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1: 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I'm Cousin Bruce Ellis.
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2: So let your ears do the walking as we fill you in on what's going on in the Brookings Harbor area and beyond.
4: Hello, and welcome to this week's show that keeps you in the know. Hey, Kat, how did your weekend go this weekend?
5: It was a work weekend essentially. We did weekend rehearsals for Shakespeare Bridge, just like tightening up all the blocking. Everything's coming together.
4: Very
5: so
4: cool.
5: Finding, it's also like a high honor too because the director is Victoria Weller, and she has a long history in this community. Of your work, she acted professionally and stuff like that. So we always want to like make sure we're like, are we doing good enough for you? You know, and she's like, when you're making me laugh during a blocking rehearsal, I know we're off to a great start.
4: Exactly.
5: Yeah, it goes so slow sometimes. It feels really good. Very excited about it. So I'm happy to be putting in the work early.
4: Sweet. Yeah, she's done a lot in the community, a lot of acting. Yeah. I've seen her many times.
5: Mm-hmm.
4: Like we talked last time we had her in here, we never did anything together, but I've seen her plenty of times. That she's seen myself.
5: It's like I'm not quite. Yeah. Yet, so there might still be time yet, Bruce, one of these days.
4: That's never true.
5: Mm-hmm. So how about you and Junior? How's your weekend?
4: You know, I was the last Bodacious Bazaar.
5: Mm-hmm.
4: So that's it. On Saturday, that was it. Yeah, we did that. It was fun. It was fun. For the last one, you know, it was kind of like, it's always like, and then to just think about it, it's like, it's a lot of work to get it going for these events and everything like that and go through the season. And then when you get going through it, you know, it's almost like, it's almost like work, but it's not. But then when you're all done and it's all said and done, it's like, you think about it. And it's like, nice breath, get a breath, because that was the last of the Moe's chickens right there, you know,
5: Absolutely.
4: That was for this year. Mm-hmm. And it's nice to just get a breather and everything. But, you know, do love doing it. You know, I mean, it's a lot of fun when the events are going on and all that good stuff. We had great success this year. And but like I said, when it's over, I'm like sitting there going, okay, break time now. Because we start up again in November.
5: Yeah.
4: I mean, we start working on the stuff and everything. You know how it goes, you know, doing productions and everything like that. That's how they roll. They're not just, we didn't just put it together the week before.
5: There's months, weeks, if not months of lead up. Every single time.
4: We start working on the thing the year after, day after it's done. Start working on next year's, you know. Well, during the events, we're even coming up with ideas for next year and all that good stuff. It's fun. But it was fun. And actually, I got up, we had a little of, Vince, we do the music down there, and Vince and Troy wasn't able to get a class. He came in for a little bit for about a half hour, but Vince came down there, and then some friends came up, showed up. So it was Vince and friends, pretty much, and they jammed and had some really good music. And I got up and sang three songs. Rodney and Troy from the Spence Bros were down there jamming, and we remembered some old Purple Days songs, and so we cranked out some Purple Days songs
5: So
4: it was pretty, my last hurrah, you know, for the year there. That was pretty cool, at least, you know, because I hadn't sang in a while. They're like, dude, we haven't sang. And I go, I don't know.
5: Nice little end of summer send off.
4: I felt the mood.
5: For sure.
4: That was my big highlight for the weekend. Otherwise, I was being lazy all weekend. I mean, you know.
5: Nice.
4: Yeah.
5: All right.
4: Working on the paper
5: good
4: and all that
5: deal.
4: Good stuff, which we have stuff to talk about and all that.
5: Yeah, I see some September dates.
4: Yes.
5: All right. So, yes, we've got stuff to talk about today.
4: So before we get going, I want to thank our sponsors, Oregon South Coast Fishermen, otherwise known as the Castaways, and Oregon Coast VIP Marketing for sponsoring the Insider Report. And if you'd like to sponsor our show or one of the other fine shows here at KCIW, you just got to go to kciw.org and you will be on your way. So, yeah, we got some music and we're sliding into this month and into September.
5: Yes, end of August, now including September. Let's take a look at Cisco's schedule through the end of the month. He's playing Wednesdays and Saturdays at the Brookings Harbor Farmers Market from 10 a.m. to 2 p.m. Then on the 25th, he's playing at World Headquarters 101 at 4:30 p.m. Then on the 28th of this month, he'll be at the Checo Activity Center, 11 a.m. to 1 p.m.
4: Yeah, and the Tony Land Band will be playing on the 29th at Kuntai Restaurant, 6 to 8.
5: And Mike Powell and Bobby Baird are playing on the 29th at Umbrella Farms in Harbor from noon to 2. Mm-hmm. And then Lon Goddard has a couple of performance dates for the month of August. On the 28th, he's playing at Kuntai, 6 to 8 p.m. And then on the 29th, over at Misty Mountain Brewing from 6 to 8.
4: Yeah, I went bouncing there, didn't I? Oh. Hey, in September, we start up the September dates. Black Sage Runners are going to be coming to Oxenfree on the 18th of September at 8 p.m.
5: Mm-hmm.
4: They've been here through here before, so yeah.
5: Yeah, they have. They have, yeah. So they're revisiting.
4: Yes,
5: all right. And then we have some September dates for Cisco. So again, Wednesdays and Saturdays at the Farmers Market, 10 to 2. On the 18th of September, Cisco will play at Seaview Senior Center from noon to 1:30. And on the 25th of September, he'll be at the Checo Activity Center, 11 a.m. to 1:30 p.m.
4: Yeah, and then Bloodline Band will be playing on the 5th at Brookings Elks Lodge, 7 to 9. And on the 27th, they'll be at Augustino's, 2 to 5.
5: And Black GTO is playing on the 5th of September over at the Elk Valley Casino Rally from noon to 2. And on the 11th, they'll be at Inateca from 7 to 10.
4: Yeah, and Disturbing the Peace will be Disturbing the Peace at Checo Brewing Company on the 4th from 6 p.m. to 9 p.m.
5: And then Lon got us some September dates. Lon Goddard's playing on the 3rd of September at High Note Winery in Crescent City from 5:30 to 7:30. On the 7th and 25th, he'll be at Kuntai, 6 to 8 p.m. On the 11th of September, he'll be at Checo Brewing Co. from 6 to 8. And on the 17th, he'll be at the Brian Scott Gallery's Brown Bag Lunch, 11:30 a.m. to 1:30 p.m. And then on the 19th, he'll be up in Gold Beach at the Old Agnes Store playing from 5 to 7 p.m.
4: Yeah, all right. The music we got so far. And if you're out there and you do music, got a band, all that good stuff, and you got some info you want put out on the airwaves, then all you got to do is send it to CaptainCurry541@gmail.com, and I will make that happen for you.
5: Mm-hmm.
4: No problemo.
5: Okay, well, let's turn our attention over to the events and happenings over at the Checo Library.
4: Yeah.
5: There's still plenty happening for the end of August. Let's talk about their weekly events first. On Mondays at 5:30 p.m., they've got a Qigong for Health and Vitality class. This is a free class with a licensed instructor. And then on Tuesdays at 10:30 a.m., they're going to have story time for young children. Then on Wednesdays at 9:30 a.m., they have Qigong again. This is a morning class. Again, it's free with a licensed instructor. 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These are for youth ages 10 to 16. No experience needed, but space is limited, so registration is required. And then from 1:30 to 4 p.m., they're getting back to after-school activities, drop-in activities, and snacks for school-age kids. Thursdays, 10 to noon, it's the Rowdy Creek String Band's open rehearsal. Anyone can drop in. It's for acoustic string instrument players, and people who just want to drop in and listen are welcome as well. And 5:30 p.m. on Thursdays, it's an Easy Flow yoga class. Again, this is a free class with a licensed instructor. They do recommend that participants be able to comfortably get up and down from the floor. And on Fridays at 10:30 a.m., they have Threads, Hooks, and Needles. This is a fiber arts club for knitters, sewers, and more. And then Saturdays, 10:30 a.m., they're starting up a new thing in September. Instead of story time for young kids, there's going to be two therapy dogs from 10:30 a.m. to noon. And they're inviting kids to drop in and have a relaxing reading session with the dogs where they can read to the dogs and build their learning confidence. And then on 1 p.m. on Saturdays, they've got Saturday Shuffle, where you play and trade Pokemon cards with guidance from experienced player David. And then second and fourth Saturdays, 2 to 4 p.m., they have Teens Teach Tech. You can drop in with your device or tech questions and get help from a trained technology mentor. They're standing by to help with your smartphone, iPad, or computer. And then hurrah for August for special events on Wednesday, August 26th at 1 p.m. They have Craft and Connect with Kim. The class is full at the moment, but there are a few waitlist spots if you want to see if you can get in there. You can join local miniature artist Kim for a free step-by-step crafting workshop. And the theme for this is not all fishermen wear pants. They're making little sardine tin dioramas where they have a fisherman mermaid and on the inside. So registration is required for this month's workshop. They're designed for crafters 18 plus. And then Thursday, August 27th from 9 a.m. to 2, the library is hosting a Red Cross blood drive. So walk-ins are welcome, but they do invite you to make an appointment by calling 1-800-RED-CROSS or book online at redcrossblood.org. They're out of their blood crisis, they say, but there is still what is technically considered a shortage, and blood is always needed because blood only has a shelf life of about 42 days. So
4: oh, wow.
5: Keep that in mind. It does not keep forever. The need is constant. And then also on Thursday, the 27th, from 3 to 5 p.m., they have their new monthly get-together of tea and tarot. This is always held near the full moon. It's hosted by volunteer Calica Bell. You can bring your favorite tarot or oracle deck and settle in with a cup of tea as they spend time exploring the cards and whatever conversations they inspire. And no experience with tarot is necessary. All are welcome. We have some book clubs to round out the end of the month as well. Wednesday, the 26th at 4 o'clock, it's their Comic Quest Book Club for tweens and teens. And the meetings include fun, creative activities related to the book of the month. August's read is Camp by Kayla Miller. Also on Wednesday, the 26th, for the adults at 5:30, they have Look Back Book Club. Older teens and adults can read the classic books from their childhoods and dare to ask themselves, how do they hold up now? And Saturday, the 29th at 1 p.m., they have their Book Talk Book Club. Every final Saturday of the month, adults are invited to read and discuss books going viral on social media. And I don't have the listing there for what's being read, but August reading selection is on the library's Facebook page, as well as checkco.librarycalendar.com. And hey, all library-led events and programs are always free to attend, whether or not you have a library card. If you ever want more info about that, you can follow them on Facebook. You can get more info at checkco.librarycalendar.com, or you can always give them a call at 541-469-7738. Is that enough for the end of August?
4: Oh, my gosh. And, you know, I mean, you sent me the September schedule, and I mean, it looked...
5: Yeah,
4: just filled up. We're still jamming. You're still jamming.
5: Yeah, there's gonna be concerts. There's gonna be an ice cream social. There's gonna be a fall festival. So stay tuned for more coming up at the Checkco Library for sure.
4: We got to give it to you in sections.
5: All right. Well, hey, now it's time for Famous Quotes with Cousin Bruce.
4: Yeah, here are a few quotes from pro wrestler Hulk Hogan. He was born August 11, 1953. He says, "I love to give the fans what they want. They're what I miss most when I'm not wrestling. That time in the ring is like being in heaven for me." He says, "I've always felt from anyone I talk to that the fans feel like I'm tangible and they can talk to me and they know me." Then he says, "Wrestling needs to be about the art form again. It needs to be about painting a picture and having a really good match." And then, of course, last but not least, "I fear no man, no beast or evil, brother." I hope you enjoyed this week's quotes from Hulk Hogan with Cousin Bruce. Till next week, have a great one. You know, I saw Hulk. I went to the L.A. Coliseum back in the day, went back with wrestling in the 80s, and I saw him and everybody. I don't know. You know what I was really amazed by? Mm. You watch him on TV and everything, and you see that. And, you know, like Mr. Fuji, he was always shorter than all the other wrestlers. You know, there was a couple short wrestlers in there, you know,
5: sure.
4: And stuff like that.
5: Yeah.
4: A few wrestlers short. They ain't short at all. I got to stand next to these guys. And Mr. Fuji kept walking by me,
5: marks.
4: And he towered above me. He was just 2 feet shorter than the other wrestlers, you know, and everything I got. And those guys that were short were not short at all. They were, like, huge. I mean, big dudes. I was amazed. Like, when you see them in person, you're like going, holy Toledo.
5: Oh, yeah.
4: Yeah.
5: Oh, yeah. No, it's incredible, like, really. And, like, you think about, like, what goes into the spectacle of that. And then, fun fact from my childhood, I once had a stepmom who did women's professional wrestling.
4: There you go.
5: Yeah. She got to travel the world. Yeah, she's still, even after she retired, wore the glam makeup and stuff. So yeah,
4: sweet.
5: The hair, all that
4: That's
5: stuff.
4: Awesome. Yeah.
5: But she talked to me a little bit about like what just goes into the spectacle of a sport like that and the toll it takes on the body. Oh my gosh.
4: I was just gonna say, you know, everybody talks about it, like they are athletes. They're athletes. You can't deny it. It doesn't matter if it's choreographed, not, or what it is.
5: Right.
4: You get in there and get thrown around and jump up and do that stuff and anything. You know, those guys, they bounce good. You know, that's it right there. You got to bounce good.
5: Yeah. So I got insights when I was a kid.
4: Yeah. That's what I'm saying. It's not a pretty business, but yeah, it was wild. But boy, those guys were huge. I was just like, oh, geez. Looks all different to you.
5: All right, but we digress. Let's get to, let's talk about the pet food drive happening at the Gold Beach Visitor Center. It's going on through the end of the month, so the 31st of August is the last day. You can visit the Gold Beach Visitor Center at 94080 Shirley Lane any day between 9 a.m. and 3:30 p.m. They're looking for cat and kitten, dog and puppy, dry or wet food. They also need other items like pine saw, blankets, cat and dog toys, treats, leashes, paper towels, brushes, pet shampoo, beds, anything that has to do with caring for a pet. It sounds like they need it. And if you donate an item for the pet food drive, in exchange, you'll receive a beautiful glass float. All donations that they're gathering are going to go to Wild Rivers Animal Rescue based up there in Gold Beach.
4: Probably the same glass floats that everybody had to go find a while
5: it's
4: back.
5: It's like they have a plethora of them.
4: Yeah, a constant
5: supply.
4: That's right. Mm-hmm. Hey, Brookings Harbor blood drive going on. It happened at the start of the City Church by the time this is getting aired. Hopefully everybody signed up for that. But you still got a chance to go to Chetco Public Library on the 27th from 9 a.m. to 2 p.m. And you can go to blood.org.
5: Redcrossblood.org.
4: Of course. And that gives you the info right there for that.
5: Yeah. Redcrossblood.org, yeah.
4: And it's probably on the Chetco Library schedule.
5: Oh, it's all over it, yep. Yeah. Uh-huh. Yeah. Yep, you just take a peek. You'll find it somewhere.
4: So you're not too late if you didn't get to start the
5: There you go. All right. 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It's making a local stop here on the 28th of August from 10 to 11:30 a.m. And that's going to be down at the docks at 16133 Lower Harbor Road. 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Discover what makes Oregon seafood sustainable, explore commercial fishing vessels and gear, and get a glimpse into the state's vibrant fishing industry. You might even meet a fisherman or two. You'll also receive a complimentary tote bag filled with informational resources, ooh, and local seafood products. Pre-registration is required. I'm sure they only have a limited capacity there, but these tours are free and open to the public. And if you want to sign up for that, go to seagrant.oregonstate.edu. Tours start at 10 a.m. and 1 p.m., they say. Each tour lasts approximately 60 to 90 minutes. And anyone who participates should expect to be walking or standing for the duration of the tour. The total walking distance may be up to half a mile. And, of course, this is down in the poor outdoors. Please dress for the weather as the tour takes place, again, outdoors. They also suggest comfortable closed-toe shoes. The docks can be slippery, and they are on water. They may move underfoot. Mm-hmm. Each participant will receive, again, that complimentary tote bag filled with all the goodies we mentioned above.
4: Hey, that's awesome. You know, first time I've heard anything like that going on around here, but it's like, it sounds like something good for the community.
5: No, I love all the outreach that Oregon State does, especially like through their Marine program and all the extension programs they offer. It's really like an enriching thing that they bring to local communities.
4: I've been noticing just like, down here at the Welcome Center and everything, we're having a lot of different people talking about the different creatures in the sea.
5: Bill Gorham's talk.
4: Yeah, Bill Gorham's doing his talk with his outreach.
5: Yeah.
4: It's pretty awesome. I mean, I've just noticed a big call of attention to it nowadays, which is always a great call of attention to it. I mean, it's pretty neat. And we live right here and we got it all to us. That's awesome. Mm-hmm. Hey, Concerts in the Park series, I think this is the last one going on here. It's happening on Sunday, September the 6th at 1 p.m. at the Azalea Park. It's Huckleberry Road. This is a rooted in Southern Rock Outlaw Country and blue collar anthem kind of band with a reputation for high energy live shows and hard hitting songwriting. Huckleberry Road has shared the stage with some of the biggest names of country and rock, proving they can hold their own with the best in the game.
5: All right. Well, we were just talking about the Welcome Center, Travel Oregon Welcome Center down at Chrissy Field. So they have some events going on coming up in September on Saturday the 5th from 1 to 2 p.m. You can head down there and join in on a talk about beachcombing with, we just mentioned him, Dr. Bill Gorham, marine biologist. And then on Saturday the 12th from 1 to 2, there's going to be a lighthouse talk with John Zimmerman. And then on the 13th, that's a Sunday, 2 to 3 p.m., they're going to have some music with the Tony Land Trio, an artist with a genuine voice and beautiful melodies.
4: Hey, there you go. See? Mm-hmm. So, yeah, that's awesome. Yeah. If he's not talking about the creatures, he's talking about beachcombing. Mm-hmm. That's awesome. He's just a beachy kind of guy.
5: Yeah.
4: Hey, Elk Valley Casino is presenting Rally at Elk Valley. This is happening on the 5th from 8 a.m. to 3 p.m. You start your engines and join them for the third annual Rally at Elk Valley. 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
5: All right. So
4: a good cause going on there.
5: All right. And then it looks like we have a PSA from the Partnership for the Performing Arts. They're announcing their 26-27 Live Classic Music Series, or honoring a 40-plus year legacy that began in 1990. 1985 with the Brookings Harbor Friends of Music, the Partnership for the Performing Arts continues to carry the torch, delivering world-class performances that stir the soul and inspire the imagination. From its humble beginnings as a local passion project to a thriving concert series drawing international talent, the tradition endures, and this season's lineup promises unforgettable artistry across the musical spectrum. All of their concerts this season are going to take place at 3 p.m. on Sundays at the Seventh-day Adventist Church in Brookings. And coming up, the next one on the docket is the Valencia Baritone Project on Sunday, September 13th. Again, that's going to be from 3 to about 5 p.m.
4: There you go. Yep. And hey, the Checo Pelican Players are presenting Ride the Cyclone. 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Vocal coaching by Ann Hubert. In this hilarious and outlandish story, the lives of six teenagers from Canadian Chamber Choir are cut short in a freak accident aboard a roller coaster. When they awake in limbo, a mechanical fortune teller invites each to tell the story to win a prize like no other, the chance to return to life. Through a wondrously funny and touching series of songs, the teen contestants argue that they should be the ones to be saved. Told with moving insights into adolescence, as well as dark comedic style benefiting the outrageousness of its premise, with the constant adjusted, especially for high school performers. Ride the Cyclone Teen Edition is a memorable and original musical. What makes a life well lived? Who deserves to have a second chance? Which are the memories that we will treasure? All these questions and more are answered in Jacob Richmond and Brooke Maxwell's stunning work. This is happening September 18th through October 4th, 7 p.m. on Fridays and Saturdays, and 2 p.m. on Sundays at the Checo Pelican Playhouse located at 1240 Checo Avenue in Brookings. 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
5: All right. Well, now it's time for a bit of real history with Bushwhacker Bruce.
4: Well, g'day, cat. G'day, mates. Time for a bit of real history for your knowledge pleasure. Did you know the Colosseum was originally clad entirely in marble? When you visit or see the Colosseum these days, you'll notice how the stone exterior appears to be covered in pockmarks all across the surface. But whilst you might assume this is just degradation of the material due to its age, it's actually because it was originally clad almost entirely in marble. The reason for the pockmarks is after the fall of Rome, the city was looted and pillaged by the Goths. Yes, that's right, the Goths. They took all the marble from the Colosseum and stripped it down to its bare stone settings. The holes in the stones are from where the iron clamps and poles attaching the marble cladding to it have been ripped out. Did you also know it was named the Colosseum because it was next to the statue called the Colossus? It was originally known as the Amphitheater Flavium, or Flavian Amphitheater, as it was constructed during the Flavian Dynasty. Residents of Rome nicknamed it the Colosso. This was due to the fact that it was built next to a 164-foot statue of Emperor Nero known as the Colossus of Nero. Well, hope you enjoyed this week's bit of real history of Bushwhacker Bruce. Till next week, hey, have fun, but always keep it real.
5: Imagine what it looked like in the heyday.
4: Yeah.
5: All right. Well, hey, we're into the PSA portion of our program, and we're just reminding folks from the Checo Library, the Beyond 250 project, Living History in Brookings Harbor, is actually continuing through the rest of 2026. This is a local oral history project, and looking for anybody who has ever called Brookings Harbor home, past or present, you're invited to talk about your lived experiences in the community. And if you want to sign up to interview, you can call 541-469-7738. And ask for me, the project lead. That's Kat. I'm the one helping out with that. So you can just ask for me and we can set up a time to get you interviewed.
4: Go in that little booth and do the interview.
5: Yeah.
4: Great.
5: Yeah. Mm-hmm.
4: The clone of silence. Hey, Curry County Master Gardener Association is a plant clinic. It will be at the Checo Community Library, Public Library. This is going on for all the way through October 29th. So 10 a.m. to 1 p.m. every third Monday of the month. You can bring your gardening questions to the Master Gardeners, bring a photo of it, and say, my plant's sick. Or you can call 541-247-6672, extension 7, for more information on that. But yeah.
5: That's how you reach the Master Gardeners directly.
4: Yeah, that's how you get them straight on. Really good.
5: All right. Well, hey, Coastline Dance meets at the Del Norte Recreation Gym at 1009 H Street in Crescent City on Tuesdays and Thursdays. 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And then from 11:15 to noon, there's a beginner's dance. 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And if you need more info, you can contact Gene at 541-251-8998.
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4: You got time for a couple more here. Cascadia Pickleball Zone is presenting an hour of pickleball yoga. 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
5: Okay, and then KCIW gives folks a chance to speak their mind on a show called the KCIW Soapbox. They offer 2 minutes of airtime to anyone who has something to say. The only rules are there's no cussing, no slandering, and no advertising. But other than that, folks can drop in and share what's on their mind. The studio is open every Wednesday from 2 to 3 p.m. They're located across from Misty Mountain in that building in downtown Brookings for people to drop in and record.
4: Yes, indeed. Well, that's it. We've got the Flying Fickle Finger of Fate. That's it for this week's show. And we want to thank Tom and Tony for helping us bring our show to the airwaves. And hey, we appreciate all of our listeners, and thank you for tuning into the Insider Report each week, and we hope it helps you plan your next adventure. 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Hey, until next week, this is Bruce Ellis.
5: And I'm Kat Ladeau.
4: 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And hey,
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4: Bam!

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3: Here's your Curry Coast weather picture from KCIWLP and the National Weather Service. Tonight, increasing clouds with a low around 51, calm winds. Tomorrow, mostly cloudy with a high near 55, calm winds. And then tomorrow night, expect a low around 52 under mostly cloudy skies. Keep it right here on 100.7, Community Radio for the Curry Coast. KCIWLP, Brookings, Oregon. I'm Pete Lutz.

0: Hi, welcome to Food Sleuth Radio, where we help you think beyond your plate. I'm Melinda Hemmelgarn, a registered dietitian and investigative nutritionist on a mission to connect the dots between food, health, and agriculture and find food truth. And today I am honored to welcome my guest, Mr. Ari Bargill. He is a senior attorney with the Institute for Justice, a public interest law firm, where he leads the Zoning Justice Project, a campaign to protect and promote the freedom to peacefully and productively use property. As part of that work, he frequently represents property owners battling aggressive zoning regulations and excessive fines in state and federal courts nationwide. For example, he has spearheaded several successful legislative campaigns, including Florida's and Illinois' passage of the Right to Garden Act, which is a reform that makes it unlawful for local governments to ban residential vegetable gardens throughout the state. Mr. Bargill's work has been featured in USA Today, NPR, Fox News, The Washington Post, and many other national and local publications. He attended the Florida State University College of Law and received his undergraduate degree from the University of Florida. He is based in Miami. Welcome, Ari.
1: Thank you so much for having me, Melinda.
0: I am delighted to bring your voice and expertise to our audience. So I first learned about your work with regard to right to garden laws in an article in Civil Eats. It was titled, "Only Two States Have Passed Right to Garden Laws, Will Others Follow?" And I knew I wanted to have you on the program to talk about these laws and the challenges homeowners face for simply wanting to grow food, which seems like it would be a human right. But before we dive into that topic, could you tell our listeners what led you to pursue a career in law, and then a little bit more about the Institute for Justice?
1: You know, I think I was always drawn to the law because I was interested in people and what governed how we do what we do and what regulates it. That also, I think, explains a little bit about my interest in zoning. You know, laws are created by our representatives to govern human behavior to some degree. And I was always interested in the question of why we decide to regulate what we decide to regulate and what things are left to people's devices. I've always been an advocate for human freedom and for individual liberty. And I think it was just a natural fit for somebody who's interested in the law and individual liberty, if you want to pursue a career in the law, to work at IJ.
0: So you joined the Institute for Justice in 2012. What was it that led you to the Institute, and what does it mean to be a public interest law firm?
1: So I was working very briefly at a private law firm doing commercial litigation. It was very unsatisfying. I was essentially just advocating on behalf of corporate entities and making sure that their bottom lines were looking nice. And that's fine. You know, we need lawyers who are able to do that kind of work, and people and companies need representation, but it wasn't especially fulfilling for me. And I think it's fair to say that I probably would not still be practicing law anywhere if I were not at IJ being able to do something that means so much to me. IJ, as you said in your very polite introduction, is a national nonprofit public interest law firm. We litigate cases in four core areas, one of which is property rights. And property rights are really what define what you can do with your property subject to the reasonable limitations of government. And that really is the intersection of individual liberty, freedom, the exercise of property rights, and law.
0: It's so interesting that you have looked at these right to garden pieces of legislation, and we'll dive into some of those. But on the surface, to somebody who is naive, it seems like a no-brainer that a person should be able to use their property as they see fit, as long as it doesn't violate somebody else's use of their property. And it would seem that growing our own food would be something that we would want to do, especially during economic hard times. So how did you become involved in these garden laws?
1: Yeah, so I, you know, to address the first thing you said, maybe it sounds naive, but it's also correct. Or maybe we're just two naive people together. I'm not sure. But what you said is actually just a reflection of a traditional understanding of property rights. And so it was about in 2018, I was in my office and we got a submission from a couple that was living in Miami Shores, Florida, which was just about 5 miles down the road from my office. And they were the subject of a code enforcement action for having grown vegetables in their front yard. And I thought, oh my goodness, this is outrageous. This can't possibly be legally defensible. And that's when you begin doing the legal research into the scope of government power when it comes to what you can do with your own property. And I obviously already had a pretty strong background in this at the time, but nonetheless thought that this would be the sort of thing that any local government, when you know it's brought to their attention that they're doing something so harmful, that they would back down. But of course they didn't. And we ended up having to litigate this case against the city of Miami Shores for about 5 years. And unfortunately, we lost that case both in the trial court and in the Intermediate Court of Appeals in Florida, where the court essentially said that, you know, there are a handful of rights that are super important. There are a handful of rights, and the remainder of rights essentially are not. And the court treated property rights as belonging in that category of rights that courts aren't going to be especially critical or skeptical when it comes to their defense, and therefore said that whatever the legislature decides, or in that case, the city council of Miami Shores decides, that that's democracy in action and the courts won't intervene to override the deliberative process of the legislature. And we took that up to the Florida Supreme Court. We asked the Florida Supreme Court to review it, because even if courts are, you know, intended to be deferential to legislative enactments, that doesn't mean that legislatures and local governments can trample individual rights and civil rights, as deferential as courts may want to be to legislative action. And the Florida Supreme Court declined to hear the case, which was very sad for us and disappointing. But on the heels of that defeat, we immediately regrouped and we drafted a law and we took it to Tallahassee. And we explained to lawmakers there what the courts in Florida were saying, that the appeals court in Miami had upheld this very disappointing decision that we thought was wrong and unjust, and that the Florida Supreme Court had declined to exercise its discretionary jurisdiction to review the matter, and that that decision would stand unless there was some sort of legislative intervention. And we didn't get the law passed on the very first try, but we came back the following session and we were successful in getting the law passed. And so, as you explained a moment ago, the law basically declares void and unenforceable any local ordinance which restricts the ability of a property owner in a residential area to grow their own food on their own land. It therefore meant that the ordinance that we'd been battling as unconstitutional in Miami Shores for all those years, that that law then became void and unenforceable. And very gratifyingly, we soon thereafter were able to replant Ermine and Tom's garden in Miami Shores, which had been laying fallow for the entire duration of the litigation on fear of fines for noncompliance.
0: Wow. So that was in 2019 when Florida passed the Vegetable Gardens Bill. And I just want to mention that Hermine Ricketts and Tom Carroll, they had had a vegetable garden in their front yard for more than 17 years. What suddenly happened that somehow that was a problem?
1: We'll never really know the answer to that question. The town in litigation said that there was a complaint against the garden, but of course they could never produce the complaint. I suspect, you know, this is speculation on my part, I have to say, but I suspect that somebody decided that they didn't like the way it looked and they initiated a code enforcement complaint against Hermine and Tom without there ever having been a complaint. I think it was self-generated from within the city. And not surprisingly, the investigation was initiated very soon after the city of Miami Shores amended its zoning restrictions, whereas it previously said that vegetable gardens were permitted in rear yards. It changed the law to say vegetable gardens were permitted in rear yards only. And soon after that seemingly innocuous amendment, the town initiated a code enforcement action against Ermine and Tom.
0: It's so crazy from a public health perspective. And I don't know if you brought public health up in your argument, but number one, food gardens produce food that dietitians recommend, fruits and vegetables often either unavailable or unaffordable to low-income populations in particular. So there's that. We know that the kinds of foods that come from gardens protect against cancer and heart disease and so many other chronic diseases. And then you've also got the issue of this is your property. There should be an ability to have this food. And communities that have gardens seem to have lower crime. Communities come together around growing food. They create a sense of community, which is also important for public health. Were any of those arguments used in helping to win these cases?
1: They were, but this, I think, goes back to a question that you asked a moment ago that maybe I didn't answer very well. I think what you've just touched on is the challenge of being a public interest lawyer, where you are aware of a lot of the general policy and public benefits that are associated with a given activity. And the challenge then is, okay, how do I couch this activity in terms that a court can understand and will take action on? Because it's not enough to walk into a courtroom and say, hey, this is a really good policy idea, or hey, there are all of these attendant health benefits associated with this use. That

0: explain it in a way that courts can understand. And there is a long-standing, centuries-old conception of property rights, and we thought that that was the natural home for defining the right and explaining its contours in a courtroom.
1: Well, in the article that I first discovered your institute, you say that getting reforms like this passed is very difficult. And I just sit there and scratch my head and I think, how can it be difficult to get this kind of legislation passed, which seems to be common sense, especially in this day and age? So one of the reasons why I wanted to have you on the program is because for people all over the country who might be dealing with this kind of issue, I want to help them have a greater ability to walk through the legal process. And it's interesting how the particular people involved in these cases find you, because that's part of the problem too, is you don't know where to go for assistance.
0: Yeah, so the challenge in getting legislation passed, whether it's common sense or not, which turns out to not be so common, is that it just takes an immense amount of time and resources. And no matter what you're doing, it seems like there is always going to be a wave of opposition who sees it as against their interests. And so they're going to mount a campaign to stop you from succeeding. When it comes to our zoning reforms, and this is true not just of vegetable gardens, but housing, and other types of really important reforms that we'd like to see at the local level throughout the country, the National League of Cities and their affiliates through in the various states are usually the ones who are most adamant in stopping reform. And not to out them, but it is something that we see with a fair amount of consistency. And the terms in which they express their opposition is generally some variation of, well, local government needs to be able to have local control over local issues, and why are you going to the state to seek statewide reform on something that's an inherently local problem? And you know, that's their what their constituency cares about. But at the end of the day, I think what's most critical is for people to be able to live free and productive lives, and for local government to not be stepping on people's rights and insisting that that's their prerogative. And so if local governments won't reform, and if efforts to challenge those restrictions in the courts fail, then I think the next logical step is to go into state houses to seek the right reforms that will bring local governments in line with what the Constitution requires. In terms of how to find us, you know, I think people find us in different ways. Our website is www.ij.org for those who are interested and want to take a look at what we do and possibly seek us out as a resource. But I think most conscientious people who have an intuitive sense of right and wrong find us after responding to that feeling in their gut that, hey, whatever I'm dealing with, whatever restriction I'm confronting, whatever barrier that's stopping me from doing this thing that I think I should be able to do, I think something inside those people compels them to just hop on the computer and start Googling. And one thing I think with all of these people, one thing tends to lead to another. And before long, they wind up on IJ's homepage and they realize these are the folks that are going to help me out with righting this wrong. And that was true of Hermine and Tom in Miami Shores. It was true of Nicole Virgil in Illinois just a few years later, which we can talk about, that Illinois was the second of now three states to pass the Vegetable Garden Protection Act. And I think it's true of anybody who has that innate sense of right and wrong and an understanding of the importance of individual liberty, civil rights, and property rights.
1: Well, let me take one break before we jump to Illinois. I want to remind our listeners that if you're just joining us, you're tuned into Boots with Radio. And today we are joined by Mr. Ari Bargill, senior attorney with the Institute for Justice. He has spearheaded several successful legislative campaigns, including Florida's and Illinois' passage of the Right to Garden Act, a reform that makes it unlawful for local governments to ban residential vegetable gardens throughout the state. Let's jump to Nicole Virgil. She and her husband spent years fighting for their right to garden, and they were in the Chicago suburb of Elmhurst, Illinois. I think what maybe tipped their community into taking action against them was they wanted to erect a temporary greenhouse or a hoop house, and it was a 9-foot-tall structure. And basically, if you're living in a Chicago suburb, if you want to have green, say, in the wintertime, you're going to have to protect those plants from brutal cold and wind. Tell me about their story.
0: Yeah, that's right. Chicago, as virtually all of your listeners, I suspect, know, can be a rather cold place in the wintertime, and it's next to impossible to grow

0: anything during those months without appropriate protection. The interesting thing about Elmhurst is that there were other temporary structures which were permissible under their ordinances, that you could have gazebos, you could have, I mean, those are permanent, but you could have other similar temporary structures, tents and the like, but you just couldn't have a hoop house because, again, I think there were folks in the local government there who didn't like the look of people growing their own food because of whatever attendant assumptions come along with that. And Nicole, like many IJ clients, recognized that this was unjust and unfair, and she contacted us. And in her case, we had the, I wouldn't say fortunate timing because there's nothing fortunate about COVID, but as we were working on her case, that's when COVID struck, and that's when people began to see during the early days of the pandemic empty grocery store shelves in America for the first time, I think, in most people's lives that they could remember. And I think that put a shock into a lot of people. It reminded people or taught them for the first time how fragile our food systems are and how susceptible they are to major shocks. And there was at that time, as I'm sure most of your listeners know, a major push to begin gardening at home. And Nicole was no different. She'd been doing it for a long time. She was ahead of the trend, but we took advantage, I think, of the tailwind at the time. And we were able to get a really good sponsor in Sonia Harper, who was a community gardener in her own right in Chicago. And we were able to get that bill across the finish line during, I think, a really, really critical time for home gardeners in Illinois and nationwide.
1: Yeah, the timing was so great for that. And now we are dealing with very high and escalating food prices because of the oil situation. And farmers are struggling, lower income individuals are struggling to get food. Now is the time to have home gardens. I was curious about your comment about there are these attendant assumptions about home gardens. How did we get from someone like Thomas Jefferson, where farmers and gardening was really put up on a pedestal, to a place where we think that the ideal, quote unquote, landscape is a monoculture lawn with a few shrubs and no food growing? How did we get there?
0: I wish I had a good answer for that question. It's something that we've thought about a lot, and it's something that's made its way into our court pleadings. We've talked about the Jeffersonian ideal of America as this agrarian republic that was intensely respectful of property rights, where people were self-sufficient and self-reliant and could grow their own food on their own property. And fast forward 250 years, and you're right, we have sort of a national mentality that looks down its nose at food being grown at the home. I think that's starting to change, but I think if I had to guess, it just became a reflection of our over-specialization. Fewer and fewer people grow food because fewer and fewer people need to. We have much more efficient, vast farming systems that allow us to grow food at scale in ways that we never could before. And I think along with that came a belief and expectation that there are groups of people who grow the food and there are groups of people who consume it, and those two groups don't often overlap. And what I think we'd like to see, and what I think makes most sense, both from a public health and policy point of view, is a return to just the original understanding that animated our founding so long ago. People ought to be able to grow food on their own property for their own consumption. It's not just something that's important as a matter of individual rights, but as a matter of individual health. And I think as we're continuing to learn more and more about some of the perils in our food system, both in terms of its susceptibility to global events, as you described a moment ago, and because of its potential impacts on human health. I mean, we're looking at a bacterial outbreak in lettuce. Wouldn't it be just a lot easier if you didn't have to worry about that because you had lettuce growing 30 feet from your front door? So I think attitudes are shifting, but it took us over 200 years, I think, to get here, and it'll take us a little bit of time to get back. But that's what we're working towards. And I think having an engaged judiciary and courts that are respectful of rights and having legislatures that are interested in doing the right thing will go a long way in helping us get back to where we think public perception ought to be.
1: And I think that as we enter into the whole celebration of our 250th anniversary, I love that we're having this conversation now. I want to talk about condo HOAs because I recently met a woman who told me that she would love to have a garden, but she just bought this condo and she didn't realize that they had an agreement where you are not allowed to have a garden on the property. Do state laws, can they overrule those HOAs?
0: So the very legalistic answer, and I have to apologize in advance for this, is it depends. But there are really two, I think, major things to think about when we're talking about the intersection between HOA laws and growing gardens. The first is, when we were fighting Hermine and Tom's case in Miami Shores, and when we've been active in this space and other cases since then, one of the things that we have to explain to courts and to the public at large generally is, look, if you want to regulate what your neighbor does with his or her property, then the appropriate arrangement for you is to live in a homeowners association where you can collectively bargain to have that power, where as a precondition of entrance into this organization, you acknowledge that there are certain limitations that wouldn't ordinarily be imposed on you as a property owner in a traditional public space. So in Miami Shores, they were not in an HOA. They were challenging a local government law. And our view was, this law is illegitimate. It's unconstitutional. Local governments don't have the power to impose on people in this way. And if this is the type of limitation that you'd like to see, then what's appropriate is a homeowners association where you can enact those types of restrictions on people. There are some states that override to one degree or another gardening restrictions, particularly when it comes to like invasives and native plants. I haven't seen any that directly address vegetable gardens, but there's a really important thing that I think people need to be aware of when it comes to HOAs. These are private contracts. When you sign a homeowners association agreement, you agree to be bound by a certain set of restrictions in the same way that you agree to be bound by a certain set of restrictions and obligations when you do something like sign an employment contract or sell a property. And because that is the nature of a homeowners association, there is an attendant set of limitations on government when it comes to trying to override those obligations, because the Constitution prohibits the government from intervening in legitimate contractual arrangements and agreements. So, a long-winded explanation, but I think my short answer is, generally, we don't get involved at IJ in disputes involving homeowners associations directly because they are private agreements amongst property owners.
1: I see. We just have a few minutes left, and I want to bring forth other states with Right to Garden Acts.
0: Right now, there are three states that have Right to Garden Acts on the books: Florida and Illinois, as we've discussed, and then last year, Arkansas passed a Right to Garden Act that is very much in line with the language in Florida and Illinois. So there are three states now that have the Right to Garden Act, along with Maine, if you want to include Maine in the conversation, which has a right to food amendment to its constitution, which we're also currently litigating under at IJ.
1: That's fantastic. And I loved a quote from, I believe it was Senator Craig Hickman, a Democrat who runs an organic farm. However, I want to say that this is a nonpartisan issue. But what he said was, food is life. And if you have a right to life, we have a right to food. I love that. I think it's a different lens through which we can look at the right to garden and eat well. In the minutes remaining, I want to give the floor to you. What do you want to make sure our listeners know?
0: I think it's important for people to think about property rights and zoning reform as a critical way for us to return to some important activities like growing food on our own property, creating housing, and to acknowledge that zoning has gone far too far in regulating really basic human behaviors, like providing places for us to cultivate our own food and to live. And if that sounds a little bit disjointed, I'm sorry, but you know, I think there is a lot of discord amongst people of different political persuasions in our country right now. And I don't think that's saying anything that's interesting or unique. But what I find interesting and encouraging and inspiring about this issue is that it brings together people of different political persuasions. IJ is a national small L libertarian law firm, and we speak in terms of private property rights. But even if you aren't the strongest property rights advocate, you know, hopefully this will connect with you on a level that where you see the environmental benefits and the public health benefits of doing things that, you know, in a way that IJ advocates. at the local level. And if you're a conservative, then perhaps it'll resonate with you more on the property right side of things. But the interesting thing about all of these bills is that they've been backed generally by bipartisan support. And bipartisan support is also what's supporting a lot of the housing reform that we work on at IJ as part of our zoning justice project. So I think, you know, this is an important area right now. There's a lot happening in it. And regardless of your political predisposition, we welcome you into what we hope is a very big tent.
1: That's wonderful. And I'm so glad you emphasize that this is an issue where we all eat, we all care about our health. So we can come together under that umbrella. We didn't have time to cover the Institute of Justice's National Food Freedom Initiative, but you have so many topics that we could have dived into. Backyard chickens, cultivated meat bans, food truck restrictions, you know, this idea where people have a right to make a living. And so putting restrictions on vending, who can vend and where, that's another issue that your institute covers. So lots of great information on your website, and I will provide a link to that. We need to close because we're out of time, unfortunately. I want to thank our listeners for joining us. Remind everyone that Food Sleuth Radio is produced by Dan Himmelgarn for KOPN in Columbia, Missouri. Most of all, I want to thank my guest, Mr. Ari Bargo, senior attorney with the Institute for Justice. He has spearheaded several successful legislative campaigns, including Florida's and Illinois' passage of the Right to Garden Act. Ari, thank you so much for carving out time for us today and for explaining and discussing this crucial issue.
0: Thank you so much for having me.
2: 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Alvin Lee from 10 Years After will talk about his recollections of playing at Woodstock. And we'll spend some time with Creedence Clearwater Revival, a history lesson, and so much more this week on FM Odyssey.

0: 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So I know firsthand that KCIW is on the air because of folks like me and folks like you. 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

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On this show, you'll hear solutions journalism for social justice, fueling action, not despair. I'm Sonali Kolhatkar, host and executive producer. This week, we'll take a look at a massive federal lawsuit brought by four states against Meta, the parent company of Facebook and Instagram, over harms caused to children. Haley Hinkle, policy counsel with the advocacy group Fair Play, will explain why the suit is so groundbreaking. Then Daniel Hunter, an educator and trainer and director of Freedom Trainers, will tell us about a national gathering taking place August 21st through 23rd in the Twin Cities, Minnesota. It's called the National Convergence for Democracy. And finally, Richard R.J. Eskow, journalist and host of The Zero Hour, will join me to discuss a new piece he just wrote in The Nation, warning how the Trump administration's agreement with Big Pharma to lower the prices of GLP-1 drugs is a gateway to a new medical caste system. That's coming up in just a moment.

0: 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Meta, the company that owns Facebook and Instagram, and whose founder, Mark Zuckerberg, has become a caricature in Hollywood films, faces its biggest challenge as a massive lawsuit brought by four state attorneys general began this week in federal court. The lawsuit claims Meta violated a federal Online Privacy Act aimed at protecting children, and if found liable, the company could be ordered to pay up to $200 billion in damages. The suit comes on the heels of a landmark lawsuit in New Mexico, where a judge just ordered Meta to pay nearly $1 billion in fines over repeated violations of New Mexico's consumer protection laws. Following that suit, New Mexico Attorney General Raul Torres has proposed legislation to protect children from social media companies. My guest is Haley Hinkle, Policy Counsel for Fair Play, a leading nonprofit whose mission is to help children thrive in a commercialized, screen-obsessed culture. It's also the only organization dedicated to ending marketing to children. She advocates for policies and enforcement actions to protect children and teens' privacy and safety online. Welcome to the program, Haley.
1: Thank you for having me.
0: Before we talk about the federal lawsuit, let's talk about what's been happening in New Mexico. So I understand there were sort of two separate judgments that now add up to orders of 900 something million dollars in fines. Why did New Mexico bring that lawsuit? What was it mainly aimed at? And is it a precedent-setting lawsuit?
1: Yes. The state of New Mexico brought the lawsuit, like many states across the country, against Meta, really to address the harms, particularly the mental health harms and online safety harms that children are facing on major tech platforms, in this case, in particular, Instagram, but also Meta's other major platforms, including Facebook and WhatsApp. The trial was in two parts, really one focused on whether children and their families were adequately warned of the risks that they faced on Meta's products, in particular on Instagram. And then the other major part, the second phase of the trial, was focused on the impact on the state overall as a result of the really mental health consequences of children using Instagram. And it really has been groundbreaking in many ways. We have seen a jury for the second time this year really declare that Meta failed to adequately warn children and their families about the risks of their products. And the public nuisance claims are the first we've seen across the country where a state is saying, in general, you have created a burden on families, on our resources, our education system, our health system, in the way that you have treated children. And so in that sense, this really is groundbreaking and also an affirmation of what many families have been experiencing and concerned about with Instagram for years.
0: As a parent of two children, I definitely agree that it is such a challenge, right? It used to be that parents struggled with having kids being exposed to video games. And now it's social media on top of that, and it's everywhere. And of course, schools have, many of them, school districts invested in screens for children to basically replace textbooks, paper textbooks. It is something that children are steeped in. And one argument says, well, they need to be able to adequately navigate a modernized digital landscape so that when they grow up and enter the workforce, they aren't finding out about how to navigate this world for the first time. And then the flip side of it is the harm. So tell us about the harm. Make the case from where you sit, why this lawsuit that New Mexico has brought and that the federal lawsuit that's commencing this week, why it's justified.
1: Yeah, and really both of these lawsuits, the core of the argument and the core of the problem we see is that Meta and many other big tech platforms are designed to maximize engagement at all costs. And so what that really means is maximizing time and attention, how many clicks kids make on platforms and how long they spend there. That's really valuable to social media companies because they can show more ads the longer that a child or adult is on the platform. And the more a child does when they're online, the more data they generate that allows them to be targeted to get more direct ads and targeted to spend more time. And so all of this has really been a vicious cycle that has been in many ways at odds with kids' health and well-being. Their brains are just developing all the way through their teenage years. A lot of the cognitive skills that help us to decide when to walk away, shut the computer, log off, those are really things they're still building. And they're also really sensitive to social rewards, and they want to be where their friends are. They want to get likes, messages, notifications. And so all of this has kind of created a perfect storm on social media platforms and had a lot of wide-ranging consequences for kids in their schools, in their states. And that's really what the states are saying in these trials, both the New Mexico trial that has just concluded and the federal one that's just beginning.
0: What about Meta saying that, well, it's created these Instagram accounts for teens, it's got all, all of these things that it's put in place, and the libertarian response to this issue is parents, if they have a problem with their children being steeped in social media, need to just create better habits at home.
1: Yeah, I mean, what we hear many, many parents saying, including parents we advocate alongside who lost their children to social media harms, is that this really isn't a fair fight. Even the most involved, concerned parents can struggle to navigate the maze of settings and options, the way new features are rolled out or reset. And that's just on a single platform. Children in reality are on many different places online when they have a phone, a tablet, a laptop. And so this has really been an overwhelming fight for families and
0: And
1: what they
0: I should also say that as a parent, it really skews the dynamic between parent and child when a parent is basically being put into a position of having to police their children's access. It does not work very well for the dynamic between parent and child.
1: We hear that so often, and so many parents say that what they struggle with is they are faced with the option of really fighting to prevent their child from being on these platforms where they know there are risks. Often they don't know all the risks, but they know there are some, or socially isolating their child. You know, when you say you can't be on Snapchat, Instagram, where kids are socializing, where so much of life is happening for them, that's a very difficult choice. And so, you know, I think that these cases really recognize that there are, you know, limits to what these companies should be able to do, that using advanced techniques to design the platforms that are really targeted at neuroscience and what makes our brains sort of light up and what's going to keep us all scrolling, but that's really unfair when it comes to kids and teens. And you know, what we have is really the state saying that enough is enough and you've gone too far.
0: Tell me about the report that Fair Play put out about Instagram's teen accounts.
1: Yes, you know, going back to those features that you mentioned, those teen account safety features, the things that Meta has rolled out voluntarily, it says, to protect kids. You know, a report that Fair Play and our partner organizations put out last year found that the vast majority of those features either don't exist or don't work as intended. And that's the way they were at least advertised to work. There are a few that work the way they say they do, but in reality, of the few dozen that we identified, they're largely ineffective. And really, we think that as long as these platforms are just policing themselves and rolling out features voluntarily, they can take those things away at any time. And we need baseline protections. The lawsuits are an important step. Legislation is an important step to really enforce safety on these platforms.
0: What about what New Mexico is now doing in following up from the lawsuits that ordered this nearly $1 billion fine? Attorney General Raul Torres, I mentioned, is drafting legislation. And, it's certainly good to see that kind of thing taking place, but do you have concerns about any restrictions? Because sometimes restrictions can go too far and impact people's ability to communicate with one another? Are you carefully watching what the legislation actually is?
1: We're always looking at the actual substance of legislation and really seeing if it gets to the heart of this circular problem around the design that's maximized to extend time and whether platforms will be required to make changes that will make it easier for kids to walk away when they decide, for example. But, you know, overall, Attorney General Torres has been a major leader in this area. We'll see what comes out of the specific proposals in terms of legislation, but it absolutely makes sense that they would follow up this action with legislation. There were some issues in the second phase of the trial around the impact on the whole state that the judge decided not to address in its requirements for how Meta needed to make its platform safer, because it said it would be the court said it would be unfair for just one company to have to comply with those changes. It would just leave kids to go seek those features potentially elsewhere. And so, you know, addressing this issue statewide across platforms, federally across platforms, all of that makes sense. And so, you know, these strategies really do go hand in hand.
0: Now let's talk about the federal lawsuit. Four states have brought this lawsuit: California, Colorado, Kentucky, and New Jersey. And this will be the New York Times is calling it the first bellwether federal case over child harm. Is this a larger version of the New Mexico lawsuit? I understand, of course, it's talking about violations to a federal online child privacy law, as opposed to New Mexico, you know, taking the company to task over violations of its state law. But is this sort of a reflection, a bigger version of a similar thing?
1: Yeah, I think what we can expect here is really a lot of focus on very similar issues, in addition to that specific Children's Online Privacy Protection Act aspect of it. But really, all of the state AGs are quite similar in their focus, as the four are in this case, in really scrutinizing the way that Meta has handled identifying where children are and teens are and how they're treating them. They're going to drill down on this federal matter of whether there were users under 13 that Meta did not appropriately protect in terms of their data. But I think we'll also see a lot of similar arguments that statewide, the impacts in those states have been significant, and you know, really a request for the federal judge in this case and the jury to award relief.
0: What about other ways in which Meta has been taken to task? I know that Mark Zuckerberg has given testimony in front of a civil jury trial earlier this year. He has even been called before Congress. Have other attempts to hold Meta accountable for the harms that it causes to children failed? And if so, will this build on that or try something different?
1: So far, we have seen good progress in the courts and the various paths this year towards accountability, whether it's for states or individual families, including in that trial where Mark Zuckerberg was forced to testify. I think we can expect, as trials continue on behalf of states, on schools, families, that Mark Zuckerberg and other executives are going to have to continue to appear before juries to talk about their conduct and how they have treated children. And then, you know, of course, again, that hand-in-hand piece on the legislative front, there are many efforts across the states and federally to create accountability from the legislative side of things. And so we continue the fight, particularly for safety by design and kids' privacy through the Kids Online Safety Act and the Children and Teens Online Privacy Protection Act federally. Those didn't make it across the finish line last Congress. There are a few months left of this session, and I think advocates are really going to be pushing and really fighting in light of all that we've seen in these trials for Congress to finish the job and set some baseline standards from a federal level. And we're going to see, as we already are with Attorney General Torres, the states continuing to respond. So much of what has come out of these trials is evidence of what these companies have known and when they knew it and how they responded, really not to protect kids, but to drive use and profits.
0: Give out a website for Fair Play, Haley.
1: Fairplayforkids.org.
0: That's fairplayforkids.org. We will link to that from our website. Haley, thank you so much for joining us. Good luck to you.
1: Thank you for having me.
0: My guest has been Haley Hinkle. She's policy counsel for Fair Play. And I'm Sonali Kohatkar, host and executive producer of Rising Up with Sonali, an independently produced subscriber-supported program nationally syndicated to radio stations, free speech TV, and podcast platforms.

0: 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A major three-day gathering from August 21st through 23rd in the Twin Cities of Minnesota aims to rally and train activists in defending what's left of U.S. democracy and engaging in mass non-compliance with rising authoritarianism. The National Convergence for Democracy will feature plenaries and panels and networking opportunities for community organizers to share resources, and it will feature practical trainings on election defense, combating ICE terror, and more by a group called Freedom Trainers, whose director, Daniel Hunter, now joins me. Freedom Trainers is a group that's trained people across the country about Donald Trump's authoritarian threat and how it can be stopped. Daniel's 2024 article, 10 Ways to Be Prepared and Grounded Now That Trump Has Won, went viral right after the presidential election. He's been a trainer and educator in climate and social justice spaces for decades. Welcome to the program, Daniel.
1: Thank you so much for having me. It's great to be here.
0: First, let's talk about the National Convergence before we get a little bit more focused on what Freedom Trainers itself does. So this is a gathering taking place at the end of this week. You know, it's one of those things where we're covering it at a time where if people haven't already made travel plans, likely they won't make it. But I'm really interested in finding out what the point of this convergence is at a time when it seems like we need such convergences taking place in every city across the country. What's scheduled to happen?
1: Well, let me say this. So one of the places where this convergence emerged out of is, of course, Minneapolis, which became a hub of resistance. But it became a hub of resistance after many places tried different experiments in Chicago against ICE, against Bovino in Charlotte, in LA, DC. And so what they realize is there's a bunch of people who have learned a tremendous amount about dealing with ICE in their local neighborhoods at, you know, local levels. And how do we move this from just being different locations to exactly what you're saying, which is let's collect, be more collective and share those across each other from different places. So people will be coming from all over the country to swap notes, share how are we assessing this moment? What are the things that we're doing to resist and go forward? And so it'll be a chance for swapping, sharing, training, skilling each other up in, as you say, both around ICE, around election defense, around sort of the whole thread of authoritarian threat that we're currently experiencing. So it's a way to move from local fights to national, which is the trajectory that we're on right now.
0: When we think about what happened in Minneapolis, it came in about a year after Trump had already been in office. Yeah. And it seemed like Minneapolis also took what worked and didn't work in places like LA and Chicago. And of course, Trump made it a focus by putting this extraordinary, disproportionate number of armed enforcers into a not very large metropolitan space. So it seems as if for various reasons it became this epicenter, you know, nearly 6 years after it was an epicenter in 2020. So that location is really important.
1: Yes, absolutely. The location is really important. And the thing about authoritarians, right, and the mindset is the strategy is to terrify the population into submission. You can't actually oppress every individual. So you have to terrify a population so that they get silent, they get small, they get etc. And so the strategy was kind of a shock and awe approach. And so they experimented with it in Chicago, where Black Hawk helicopters were rappelling and breaking into apartment buildings and hogtying everyone, including children, in these like overwrought actions. And then the question for an authoritarian is, can I get away with it? And if they feel like they can get away with it, then they keep trying more and more and bigger things to try to shock in the population. And they were getting pushback at each of these places. And we were learning more about what works. And so Chicago lessons, I mean, there were individuals in Chicago who then went to Minneapolis when it first was announced and said, here's some things that you should know, and supported folks in Minneapolis. But of course, folks in Minneapolis had already had a lot of experience, as you said, from George Floyd. So what we're looking at is a situation which an authoritarian is hoping that they'll terrify us And we can make it backlash. And Minneapolis proved that point. It wasn't the only place, but it was one of the places that proved the point. Authoritarians can't thrive when we're able to mount that kind of public and nonviolent and peaceful resistance that folks showed so demonstrably.
0: In Waging Nonviolence, you wrote an analysis called Trump's Repression of Dissent is Backfiring. And this is something that the mainstream media certainly doesn't cover, how the pushback actually works. But it seems as though a lot of folks on the left also either ignore it, don't feel that there is any semblance of any victories or winning, and that in turn sort of fuels inaction. Let's talk about how it is backfiring, because skeptics might say, well, you sound a little too optimistic. How is it backfiring?
1: If they knew me well, they would know optimism is not my, that's not the place I'm coming from. I mean, one of the things that happened, let's just track early days of Trump's authoritarian takeover, where folks were in great shock, very disarrayed, the left, the right, the center, everybody was very confused about what was happening. And they were taking advantage of that moment, thing after thing. You remember that moment where Elon Musk announced that he was telling every federal worker, give me three lines about what you do every week or I'll fire you. And so he put out this memo, and OMB then followed suit and put out this memo to every federal worker. It's over 3 million employees across the country saying, tell us what you're up to each week. And immediately right after that happened, there was individuals, I was on a bunch of these signal threads, the federal workers were like, we're not going to do that. No way. And so they said, we're not up for doing that. And then as a result of them saying they're not going to do it, the unions, so I think NTU was the first one out, but different like AFGE and other unions who represented federal workers, they also said, we're not going to comply. And then it really wasn't like mainstream press didn't cover this story at all until Kash Patel and Mark Rubio and some of the different Trump sycophants, that they, given that so many workers already said we're not going to comply, that they then began saying, actually, we don't think people should comply as well. And so in the end, it was 1.3 million people who resisted these orders and said they're not going to comply, making it one of the largest acts of sort of coordinated or singular non-compliance that happened in the country. And it was a major moment in which that diverged and broke apart Trump and Elon Musk, which is a very important moment in the direction of this country. If Elon Musk had stayed in Doge and so forth, it's not a story we hear, have heard, talk about, that we had a major victory in moving the largest, richest person that ever lived on the face of this planet out of government. And it's important, we can have lots of caveats about how much is he out and different pieces, but it's important because it displays our power, which is why the mainstream press don't cover that story, because they don't have an embedded interest in making sure that regular folks feel that they're powerful and that their actions matter. That's not how their worldview is. So we who do have that worldview that regular folks matter need to actively tell the story. And it's not a story that everything we do wins. It's not a story. We are up against some big, well-resourced folks. But we need to see our agency in these moments. And we've had lots of moments. The Disney boycott, where again, 1.7 million people participated in a 2-week hastily organized boycott. And we've had multiple moments that we could cite over the course of this. And if we lose those moments, we can't tell that story, then it's just a story of loss and woe. And that doesn't do us much service in terms of understanding how we make change, how we defend ourselves, how we protect ourselves. And it doesn't encourage people to be active. So that's why it's important for us to be responsible in telling the stories of agency where that's happened. Especially because the authoritarian desperately wants everyone to believe they have no power. That's very central to their belief. So why would we comply with their belief? It's baffling to me.
0: And as an aside, I mean, that is precisely the reason why this program is focused on
1: exactly.
0: solutions journalism and why exactly. increasingly social justice journalists are seeing solutions journalism as something truly useful for the furthering of democracy, which is the ultimate goal, human dignity, yeah. and all of that. So let's talk about Freedom Trainers and what you'll be doing at the National Convergence in Minnesota. What are the sort of trainings that you offer? You're engaged in these massive trainings that you've done online, and this, I think, will be more in person as well. What sort of trainings will there be, and what are you training people to do?
1: So one of the core trainings we have is our, like, that we offer is about non-compliance, non-cooperation. And the basic architecture is this, which is an authoritarian doesn't do anything. Trump doesn't do anything. He doesn't make things, doesn't build things. He orders other people to do these things. And that society is orchestrated by these different pillars of support. And the idea is that in societies who have resisted authoritarians, they've understood that rather than just, you don't just pressure the authoritarian to do what you want them to do, they're not going to do it. You have to move the different pillars that are upholding that regime, whether that's military, police, business, whether that's workers. I mean, labor is central in terms of, again, it's not even whether we agree, but if we just go along with all the workers who arrested people for the pool, right? Like, who were accused of tampering. All of those are folks who can non-comply and say, we're not going to actually go along with it. Again, the workers who refuse to take the three-line email. That's an example of non-compliance. And that is, in fact, how authoritarians are displaced when we look at other countries. So a lot of what we have been doing early on has been bringing lessons from both outside the US as well as stories inside the US of how we fought fascists here. But what are the different lessons? And a core thing is that if you just rely on courts and the electoral system alone, it will not be sufficient. You have to create a civil resistance movement that engages people in protest, in resistance, people talking about non-compliance and non-cooperation at multiple levels. It's not just only in the streets, but it also may be centrists inside institutions who they realize we're not going to actually go along with. We watch it with the lawyers who initially started complying with Trump's demands. And so as some people like organized lawyers to buck up and said, no, you guys have to be more aggressive, then we're able to back them up more. So a lot of what we teach is those techniques. With the election coming up, it's very important that we do defend the election because it's one of the major mechanisms by which you can push back against an authoritarian, especially one who gets in by elections. And they have two things, which is one, they don't want to play by the rules. So either they're going to change the rules so that they can win, or they're going to deny the results if they don't win. And that has been proven time and time again across the globe. And so we should just be attentive to that. And so what that looks like for us is preparing a series of different election defense strategies. So one, making sure that folks can, that sort of the pro-authoritarian side isn't successful, which isn't just a partisan statement here, but is a statement about the authoritarian takeover that's being attempted. And two, making sure that we're setting ourselves up to enforce the results of the election so that if the authoritarians do lose power, that we're able to actually enforce the results of the election. And that means making sure that we're in a position to engage in sort of widespread civil disobedience if it is the case that the election gets fully stolen, if it's fully the results itself don't get honored. So those are the techniques that we're teaching in those workshops.
0: So what does that look like on the ground? Elections take place all over the country, right? People even in any given city, there are people go vote in their local polling place. And of course, increasingly, there's vote by mail, which Trump has tried desperately to take aim at vote by mail. So what does election defense look like in practical terms? And I imagine that a lot of it has to do with hyper-local organizing. So people may be getting trained and coming back to their communities to spread the work that they've and the things that they've learned.
1: That's right. So we like to say it's not there's not one election that's coming up. It's about 10,000 some odd elections. Every locality has a different kind of jurisdiction, and so they're different elections in terms of who's on the ballot and what they look like in the political context. But there's some patterns. So I was telling positive stories. Let's give an example from DC. So DC was facing Trump had threatened to take over the entire city if the Democratic Socialist candidate won in the primary, and she did. And so folks were looking at an extreme case. They had 5,000 National Guard had swarmed into DC ahead of the elections. So they began several things. So one is organizing not just for the traditional election protection world, like folks who already know how to do poll workers and poll monitors and all those, but also connecting those to grassroots organizing and mobilizing groups. So making sure if those two spaces haven't connected, let's create some workshops to do that. So Freedom Trainers has on our website, you can find some tools to help bring those groups together in your local region. Then what we do is in DC, they then looked at what are the different scenarios we looked at and were worried about. One of the big ones was National Guard. People not voting because National Guard were at or near polling places. So they created a whole training about handling National Guard, which included talking about basic documentation. So if you're taking a video of a National Guard person, you want to do it horizontally, not this way, so you can get a maximum amount of image. So they talked about practical skills like that. But the second thing they talked about was they said, National Guard it is illegal to have National Guard deployed to polling stations. That doesn't mean it can't happen. And in fact, in DC, they found there were several cases where National Guard's folks did show up at polling places. And what was required in those moments was folks who were not just only documenting, but also who told National Guard, you can't come in. And so, in that regard, it's not only know your rights, but also stand up for your rights. And so they were respectful but very insistent and said, you're absolutely not allowed to be in here. You cannot come in. You cannot get in here. And in cases they left actually in those moments. And so some of that is training ourselves about what are know your rights. But again, the strategy of like know your rights in this moment is a little bit fuzzy because it's not as though we're dealing with a side who necessarily respects legality. And therefore, we have to, again, practice the act of standing up for your rights. So we wrote a book of just election defense scenarios where we talk about different kinds of scenarios. There's a number of them. So National Guard or other federal agents at polling places like ICE. There's also some more extreme ones, like what if they don't certify the results? And we now have election deniers inside the election system, which is new. For a large part of this country, we've been able to rely that if the count is one way, then people will honor it. And now we have election deniers, and it's not so clear. So in the book, we talk about different ways that movements have replied to those different conditions, those different situations, sometimes inside the US and then sometimes internationally, to again help us get more of a sense of what our options are in those moments.
0: And I imagine that that book is available for people around the country to be able to access.
1: Absolutely. Freedomtrainers.net, we have it on up. You can download it for free because we just want information to be shared widely about how people can respond in these moments.
0: Finally, Daniel, what is the special challenges that people of color face in elections? Black and brown folks in particular are going to be voting at a time when the Voting Rights Act has been eviscerated by the US Supreme Court, and Trump and his allies have spread massive amounts of misinformation, which they've been sowing the seeds of that for years, that there's a, huge voter fraud because undocumented people are apparently risking their lives to cast votes. And it's been debunked repeatedly. And so, of course, there is this huge risk of racial profiling, of removing people from the voter rolls based on who they are demographically. And these are also often the same communities that are most vulnerable to police violence. And so, standing up for their rights in the way that you were explaining becomes a much more dangerous prospect, and I'm wondering how you reply or respond to that.
1: I mean that's why I used DC as an example as a majority black city who's had to push back against this because we are direct targets. And so, you know, we come from people who have been direct targets, and the way to respond is not to get small, because getting small won't help us get safe. And so, I think one of the pieces of misinformation, for example, moving in the Black community, has been an attempt to demobilize us, and a strategy to actively in the ecosystem move us out of formation with other folks. And so we have to resist all those pieces. In terms of some of the things that we really need to be doing to keeping ourselves safe, this is a really important moment for us to be with other groups and other people, and to not be both on our own. So if you're on your own as an individual, vote with other folks. Use the mail-in ballot. Like, use this vote that people have fought and died for historically. I think that's, you know, one piece. If we're part of a group already, it's a great moment to be in more coalition with other folks, both to connect with other folks in the election protection world, as well as other organizers who we can be connected with. So density of connection is what's going to keep us safe, because, as we know, like, we keep ourselves safe. The people keep ourselves safe.
0: I love that density of connection. Daniel, give out the website for Freedom Trainers.
1: FreedomTrainers.net.
0: And we'll post a link to that from our website as well, and to the book that you were referencing. Thank you so much for joining us today. And we'll certainly keep an eye out for what transpires this coming weekend in Minnesota with the National Convergence for Democracy. And if the people are in and around that area, I believe walk-ins are still possible for people who are looking for something useful to do this weekend and happen to be near the Twin Cities. Thank you so much, Daniel, for joining
1: Thank
0: us.
1: you so much. And thanks for being one of the really important people telling the story about resistance, because we do need that storytelling. So important. Thank you.
0: Absolutely. Thank you. My guest has been Daniel Hunter, Director of Freedom Trainers, and I'm Sonali Kolhatkar, host and executive producer of Rising Up with Sonali, an independently produced subscriber-supported program nationally syndicated to radio stations, free speech TV, and podcast platforms.

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Tens of millions of Americans are using GLP-1s, the miracle drug that started out as a way to help diabetics control blood sugar and has now rapidly fueled a major weight loss industry. While most headlines tend to fixate on how expensive the drugs are and what

0: GLP-1 economy. Welcome to the program, Richard.
1: Oh, it's good to be here, Sonali. Thank you.
0: So usually you're the one asking the questions to me, and this time I get to ask them of you. Tell me about this 2025, I believe it was the end of last year, that the Trump administration announced, you know, this big thing that it would do. And in the usual Trump way, he basically promises a thing that he knows people want, well, at least his base might want. And then it turns out to be a whole other thing. So he has ostensibly promised to have lowered or be lowering the high prices of these drugs. What was this actual agreement?
1: Well, here's, first of all, just the very brief history of GLP-1s is that they largely were developed at public expense, at public cost, through publicly funded research, first pure scientific research, people who were just simply curiosity-driven research, wanting to understand why Gila monsters in the desert only needed to eat once or twice a year. And from that, which began in the 1980s, they developed a medication for diabetes treatment, which, even though it was largely developed with public funding, as is so often the case, private industry was allowed to take the patents on it and charge exorbitant prices to the rest of us. Now, this was a relatively niche problem in the health economy, as long as it was only used to treat diabetes, which is a disease only a relatively small portion of the population suffers from. But it was found, as you mentioned in your introduction, to be highly effective for weight loss. And weight loss is not only a cosmetic issue, as we read about with celebrities or whomever. It's very much a health issue. People may be satisfied with their weight, may choose not to reduce it, but obesity is associated with anywhere between 100 and 300,000 deaths each year, many cases of chronic illness and so on, illnesses that can be prevented, deaths that can be prevented if more people are able to lose weight. In fact, some 40% of the adult population is considered clinically overweight. So all of a sudden, the overcharging that is fairly standard ripoff by big pharma became an issue for everyone, because weight loss treatments have not normally been covered either by Medicare or traditional insurance. Now there was a reason to do so. What the Trump administration did looked like some sort of deal cutting on behalf of the public, but it was actually collaborating with the drug industry to rip the public off even more. I'll explain if I may. They were charging the outrageous price of roughly $1,000 per month for this medication. And of course, well-to-do people who wanted to use it for weight loss can do that, but that's not too many of us, $12,000 a year or more. And despite the fact that a study by Yale School of Medicine and Physicians Without Borders showed that these equivalent of these drugs could be manufactured for about 75 cents a month. So 75 cents versus $1,000. Now, for their own marketing reasons, these drug companies, I believe, were more than happy to cut that price from $1,000 to $250 a month. They still make a huge margin, and then they get tens of millions more customers at no real additional cost to themselves. But Trump, instead of saying, as he could have, we're going to make these drugs available under Medicare and Medicaid and through your private health insurance, and we're going to use existing law, which is on the books, to make sure they can't overcharge for these drugs, what they did instead was presented this $250 or $350, depending on the manufacturer, monthly fee as a great deal that somehow that Trump had negotiated on behalf of the public. In fact, it's a terrible deal that sets a terrible precedent. First of all, people are forced to pay this money out of pocket. There's some talk that maybe at some point Medicare will take it over, but that's by no means clear. And that would only be for Medicare recipients. So right now, what we have is a system where people, first of all, only get this discount price for starter medication.

0: It's only a pilot project. It's not really a discount. It's still a ripoff. And it's handled separately from the very few and very skimpy financial protections people have under our terrible healthcare system. One of the few private protections people have is a maximum out of pocket for drug costs, including in Medicare, where there's a maximum out of pocket now of $2,000 and something per year. But the precedent, both for how they want to handle it in Medicare and for private industry, is no, you buy it privately. So it doesn't count against your out of pocket maximum. It doesn't count toward you reaching your deductible, at which point your health insurance kicks in. So all those people out there, for example, with private health insurance who have $5,000 deductibles, they could spend thousands of dollars a year on this medication. It wouldn't even count toward that $5,000 deductible. So it's a con job. And I mean, we could go into all sorts of other details about it. But that's the long and the short of it. It's a way of create. That's why I call it a medical caste system, because people who can pay whatever they feel like out of pocket because they're well-to-do, they can get this for weight loss or anything else they want. Now they're discovering these drugs may be of enormous help in all sorts of other areas and illnesses as well. But we're setting the precedent that says, no, there's a double track for people who can't pay it out of pocket. They'll pay a discounted price out of pocket, but they'll still be treated as second rate. A lot of people can't afford $250, $350 a month. They'll be excluded from the benefits of this drug and potentially others like it down the road. And this has enormous implications for the future, including the fact that people, for example, studies show that people who are overweight, especially women, have a harder time maintaining, getting jobs, keeping jobs, getting promotions, and so on. And people with chronic illnesses have a hard time, or tend to be poorer. So, in many ways, it could reinforce not only medical inequality, but economic inequality as well.
1: Right. I think this is such a critical point that access to GLP-1s is cast in our mainstream media as this vanity drug, but actually it is or can be or has the potential to be a life-saving drug because of so many diseases that are linked to obesity and really setting aside fat phobia and fat shaming. Our society has a particular system that creates the conditions for obesity. So let's talk about what the tech billionaires have to do with all of this, which I thought was one of the most interesting parts of your story for The Nation magazine. The tech billionaires are obsessed with health. We are talking about people like Elon Musk and Jeff Bezos, who are really interested in seeing investments into in age-enhancing drugs, into drugs that'll basically help them live forever. And that's what they would like to see public dollars for drug development go. How does this deal with GLP-1s help us understand what the tech billionaires' vision for our society is?
0: Well, it's a great question, and I think there are two sides to this card. One is that at the same time that the Trump administration is setting up this caste system and basing it on the internet, they're also slashing funding for pure research and for applied research as well, although they will deny it if asked. That is the fact of the matter. At the same time, that means that not only drug companies, but billionaires, especially tech billionaires, will become the major, perhaps the sole funders, virtually sole funders of medical research, medical science. What does that mean? Well, drug companies use their research dollars to squeeze more money out of the things that have already been developed and invented. Tech billionaires, with their obsession on life extension for themselves, are very. We saw, for example, the recent approval of peptide use. They're big on peptides, they're big on GLP-1s. They're funding all sorts of research, some of which is promising, some of which seems fringy at this point, but they're doing so on their own dime, and they have plans for how to market this that dovetail very nicely with what Trump is doing. First of all, it's all about portals, and they're not going to be health providers, which, by the way, means you don't have HIPAA protections, privacy protections, or other things that go along with having a relationship with a health provider. So you have these various websites, HIMS, H-I-M-S, which was created, I think, as a less embarrassing way for men to get erectile dysfunction drugs, but is now basically an outlet for GLP-1s, will be for future ventures as well. Enhanced is a company, another portal that promoted something called the Enhanced Games, encouraging athletes to take performance boosting drugs. But all of them, Bezos,
1: which, by the way, is just insane, given that most major sporting events will disqualify you for taking such drugs because it's effectively cheating. And it's also insane, given that the screaming and shouting around transgender athletes is around hormone replacement therapy, or hormone therapy, rather. And yeah, I mean, it's, yeah, that's my aside. Go on.
0: No, that's absolutely true. And at the same time, they're always monetizing. So priority one is trying to live forever, because they think they've earned that somehow. Priority two is taking their discoveries and making maximum profit from it, which means this is perfect. Trump has set up his own portal, Trump RX, which I'm writing a follow-up piece about now, but basically that just directs people to to drug manufacturer portals, and HIMS, and the sister company now HERS. And
1: he has claimed that Trump RX, which again is just so unethical for a president to brand, you know, to use his office to basically make money. And he's claimed that it's going to be, well, I don't know necessarily about the money part of it, but he's using his name as a branding for a government supposed service that lowers drug prices, but actually has increased most drug prices, right? It actually charges people more than what they would normally be paying.
0: It's persuading people to pay out of pocket for things that people should be pushing not to have to pay for out of pocket. In that sense, very much so. It's also, well, I don't want to tip my hand on my next piece about it, but it's basically just a portal to other portals. So it's a cross-marketing agreement with drug manufacturers and internet for-profit companies, Silicon Valley companies. That's all it is. It's an intermediary. It's a privately branded cross-marketing portal. And many of the companies it connects to have what I would describe, and what I will plan to document, as unseemly relationships with the president himself. So it's a scam. It's a medicine sideshow, like those guys with covered wagons in the 19th century, and medicine show, I guess they called them. And it is disturbing. It disturbs me a great deal, Sonali, that neither the media nor other politicians have sufficiently called this out for what it is, which is a way of multi-tracking more and more of our healthcare into private transactions online, pay as you go, at the mercy of the pricing that the private sector wants, and digitizing it for their own use. But you have all sorts of issues of orphan drugs for unusual conditions, and countless examples of the kind of research that private industry will never fund. Then you have the billionaires who are interested in life extension technologies. And again, looking at it open-mindedly, some of their research areas are promising. But why should they belong to Jeff Bezos and Peter Thiel. Don't they have enough? Why should they control our access to it? So our entire Medicare for All is such a critical fight in this country. But another critical fight is to say the science, the knowledge, the understanding, and the exploration for future discoveries should also belong to everyone.
1: Well, I want to thank you so much, Richard, for joining us today. We'll post a link to the Zero Hour as well as your piece in The Nation from our website. Thank you. And people can also check out my interviews with Richard on the Zero Hour website. Thank you so much, Richard.
0: Thank you, Sonali.
1: My guest has been Richard R.J. Eskow. He's a journalist and host of The Zero Hour. We've been discussing his new story in The Nation. It's called What You Need to Know About the GLP-1 Economy. I'm Sonali Kolhatkar, host and executive producer of Rising Up with Sonali, an independently produced, subscriber-supported program nationally syndicated to radio stations, free speech TV, and podcast platforms.

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3: Here's your Curry Coast weather picture from KCIWLP and the National Weather Service. Tonight, increasing clouds with a low around 51, calm winds. Tomorrow, mostly cloudy with a high near 55, calm winds. And then tomorrow night, expect a low around 52 under mostly cloudy skies. Keep it right here on 100.7, Community Radio for the Curry Coast. KCIWLP, Brookings, Oregon. I'm Pete Lutz.
4: How do you think about X? And how do you think about Y? And the takeaway is always, how did that person look at that problem and take a really weird perspective on it that I can now start, hopefully, adding to my arsenal of weird things to think about.
5: This is Choose to be Curious, a show all about curiosity. We talk about research and theory, but mostly it's conversations about how curiosity shows up in work and life. I'm your host, Lynn Borton. Welcome. Come, choose to be curious with us. I really like learning from each of these curiosity conversations. I mostly have no idea going in just what form that learning will take, but I have fun with all of it. And if I'm paying any amount of attention, each conversation inevitably ends up informing another. So today, I find myself thinking a lot about Sophia Forss, an evolutionary biologist in Switzerland who specializes in comparative cognition and animal behavior. She's interested in tracing the roots of human-like curiosity and seeing what we can learn from our primate cousins. She's done some fascinating research on curiosity, apes, and sociality, which is the degree to which individuals in an animal population tend to associate in social groups and form cooperative societies. Research suggests that curiosity is aligned with sociality. Being in groups can both support and hamper curiosity, and it matters who you're hanging out with. Links to all of that and my 2022 conversation with Sophia on my website. James Fuller is also an evolutionary biologist. He spent nearly three decades working in wildlife research and conservation across East and Central Africa and Southeast Asia. His research examines the evolution of social behavior with a focus on the development of vocal communication systems. He's a member of the New York Consortium in Evolutionary Primatology and an adjunct professor at Columbia University and also Mars Hill. I imagine all that experience and expertise has come in very handy at the Big Asheville Science Salon, a delightful enterprise James launched in 2023 to cultivate curiosity and community through seriously cool science in a seriously unserious setting. How could I not have this conversation? And I'm delighted to have James Fuller, co-founder and director of the Big Asheville Science Salon, join me today. So welcome, James.
4: Well, thank you. It's really a pleasure and I would say an honor to be here. I'm very excited. This is my first official interview in relation to the Big Asheville Science Salon, which I think means that maybe we've made it.
5: Oh, I'm so excited to hear that. You know, I was delighted when a local fan put the Big Asheville Science Salon on my radar. So describe the magic, the inspiration.
4: I think like most great enterprises, I kind of stumbled over it and stumbled into it.
5: Best kind.
4: I think what I would say most of all is that it was something that I wanted to exist. I had no interest in founding anything or directing anything or doing anything. I simply wanted to attend something like this. And so I imagined it in my head and thought, well, it's got to be out there. It's Asheville. There's all these very smart people, very curious people, and they love to sit around in bars and think deep thoughts. I'm sure there's something like this. And I spent a good long time searching for such a thing and found that it didn't exist. And so my good friend, Gordon Smith, and he said, well, you keep talking about this. What is it that you need to make it happen? And I said, well, I guess we just need a place. And he grabbed his keys and we jumped in the van and off we went. And my reasoning behind it and my motivation, I guess, for making it happen was pretty selfish. I very much wanted to hear from other scientists. I wanted to hear other researchers sharing their work and their perspective. But I kind of place it in my graduate school and shortly thereafter experience. One of the great opportunities and time crunches of being a grad student is you go to seminar after seminar after seminar. There's just an endless supply of eager students and not so eager faculty sharing their research. And it becomes this sort of weekly task of, oh, it's departmental seminar week. I've got to listen to two master's students and some visiting faculty talk about something that I have absolutely no interest in. And I'm very, very busy doing very important things. And I should be off doing whatever terribly important things I do. There was a moment that I cling to desperately in life that I was working on a chapter of my dissertation and I was really struggling and I couldn't figure out not only how to solve the problem, but I couldn't actually figure out what I was struggling with. And I think anyone who has just hit that wall in whatever it is you're trying to figure out knows that feeling, and it's inarticulable, and that's part of the challenge of it. And so I was sitting in a seminar and a good friend of mine, Dan Flynn, was giving a presentation on his work, and he's a forest ecologist. And he was talking about ecosystem function and tree dynamics and all of these things that had absolutely no interest to me at all. And I considered wildly irrelevant to what I was struggling with, which was trying to make sense of monkey noises. And so in that kind of classic, I'm too busy to be paying attention way, I was focusing on my notes and things like that. And I looked up and Dan was explaining towards the end, he had come up with this way of taking these extremely complicated data associated with tree species in this forest and had rendered them. And I will admit that what really caught me was this really very sexy graph that he made of three-dimensional data. And it was hovering and spinning around. And I stared at it for a long time. And what I realized is that as he explained what he was doing, that's what I wanted to do. Mm. And it wasn't the method. It wasn't the statistics. It wasn't the data. It was the way of thinking about a complex system. The way he was approaching it was how I needed to approach what I was looking at. And that moment really stuck out for me. And it's something I try to kind of weave into the Big Asheville Science Salon, is that if you're only interested in fireflies because you find fireflies fascinating, you'll go to a talk about fireflies, but you're not going to go to a talk by an astrophysicist or a biochemist or somebody talking about monkeys. But if you change that to one of, I'm really interested in ideas and perspectives, and I want to know how someone studying, you know, gaseous makeup of distant galaxies or why flying squirrels vocalize the way they do and everything in between, you're not looking for facts as much as you are looking for perspectives and how people think. And to me, that is the real benefit, I think, of exposure, and very much in the same way as your show, in that you're not bringing on a series of people who are sort of stuck into one mold who can continue to speak about the same topic over and over and over again. It's this just wide variety of things where the through line is, how do you think about X and how do you think about Y? And the takeaway is always, how did that person look at that problem and take a really weird perspective on it that I can now start hopefully adding to my arsenal of weird things to think about?
5: I love that. I love that. And I've looked at the list. It's like everything from restoring the American chestnut to forensic anthropology and space junk. And do you think that what brings people is what keeps them coming back?
4: Again, I can't speak for everyone. But the sense that I get is that we get about 150, 200 people show up.
5: That's amazing.
4: It's absolutely amazing. And when we started this, a friend of mine's little art studio down by the river, I was absolutely thrilled when 25 people showed up. And at one point we had 60 people. And I thought, this is amazing. This is better than I could ever have hoped for. And then Annie moved and we suddenly had no place to go. And there's this really fantastic place called The Mule here in Asheville, which is an event space, but it's really the Devil's Foot Brewing, which makes sodas. And anyway, so I went there and I said, this is an amazing space. Can we use this space? And now we're getting 150, 200 people showing up every time. And to get to your question, the general sense that I get is about 30% of the people show up because that topic was of interest to them. So uh-huh. They saw the flyer, they saw the write-up, they saw something, they say, oh, I'm absolutely fascinated by the carbon cycle, or I'm absolutely intrigued by fireflies or anything in between. And then about 30% of the people show up because they have been coming for years and they keep showing up because it's a good time and it's part of the community. And about 30% of the people, don't check my math on any of these numbers, show up because they're curious. And to me, that's the key. And you mentioned money, and that's been an ongoing struggle for me. We never asked for money before. And it sounds a bit idealistic and cliche, but I really, truly believe that science for the people is the goal. And as a kid, I was told I was bad at science. I was bad at math. And I mean, what did I know? I had to trust the grownups, and they seemed to know what they were talking about. So I believed them. And sure enough, I was bad at science and bad at math. But I was always outside, and I was always climbing trees, and I was always looking at animals and digging in the dirt. And so I was doing scientific research in its own messy and unrefined way, but I had been sort of cut off from that academic, scholarly way of thinking in a scientific way. And so to me, having a forum that is not only inviting, but engaging and respectful of people who are not professional scientists is so important to bring people in, because I didn't realize, oh, actually, I'm pretty good at science and pretty good at math. I just hadn't been engaged in a way that sort of invited me to come in.
5: Yeah.
4: The sense that I have is that if you saw an ad for an event that said somebody speaking on the biogeochemical cycle, and you're not really sure what that means, and you're not terribly interested in carbon and bison, and then you see a $10 ticket price, you say, well, you know, I'm going to.
5: Yeah.
4: But if it's free and your friends say, hey, they've got beer, we should go check it out, then you might give it a shot. There's a guy who comes, and I'm pretty sure he's been coming to them practically every night. I think he should probably get his own chair at this point. And he always says pretty much the same thing. He said, that was amazing. I'm not sure I followed a lot of it. A lot of it went over my head, but boy, it really got you thinking.
5: Yeah.
4: And he's a poet. The idea that you can have people who have spent their lives writing poetry and other people who've spent their lives building houses or planting food, and then others who are scholars and academics and professional researchers. By having an audience in which all of those people collectively and individually can get a lot out of a presentation, to me, that is the key.
5: You're listening to Choose to Be Curious. I'm your host, Lynn Borton, and I'm joined today by James Fuller, founder of the Big Asheville Science Salon.
4: And my thinking is that if you trust that the audience is smart enough to understand what you're talking about, if you explain it well, but recognize that they don't have a background or an expertise in the specifics of it, then you bring them along for the ride. And it also gives you an opportunity to say something that I think we rarely do in our field, certainly in professional settings, is just say, isn't this amazing? When people feel engaged and invited and welcome and not expected to know everything as you are at a professional conference, and say, look, I know you're smart. I know you're interested. I know you're curious. I don't expect you to understand how the carbon cycle works. So I'll give you a quick little primer on that. And then we can get into this stuff. And meanwhile, drink a beer.
5: It's such a good example of this research that Sophia Force was doing on trying to understand the social inputs that guide us when to be curious, right? We have to learn. Some curiosities are kind of risky. Other curiosities are good. And what you've done is create a space that's full of cues and reinforcement. That raises two different kinds of questions for me is, you know, how much does the setting matter? But also, how do you encourage questions?
4: Well, so the Q&A at the end is the, and we say that there's only one rule at the Big Asheville Science Salon, and that rule applies during the Q&A, and that rule is have a question. And some people have, we've gotten that to the point now where we say there's only one rule and the audience actually will chime in and tell us what that is, which
5: I love
4: it. Always very grateful for. And what's interesting is, to me, the framing of that is so clear and obvious, but I recognize that it's a bit ambiguous. So I imagine we've all been in situations which there's a Q&A and someone says, well, I've got a question. And then they blather on incoherently about whatever they want to talk about and whatever point. Have you ever thought about, and what I try to remind people is that just because you use inflection at the end does not make it an actual question. The question, and so from that perspective, what I think that reminder is really an encouragement of curiosity, and that you're asking a question not to point out how clever you are and all the things you've thought of, but you're asking a question because you honestly don't know the answer and would like to know what the answer is. Mm-hmm. And then we have opportunities afterwards to sit around and chat and share ideas. I find questions so much more interesting than answers. So a good question, that is. A question that is something, you know, who was the 16th president of the United States? Well, you just pick up your phone, you can look it up, and now you know the answer. That's not really a question as much as it is a sort of fact-finding mission. It's sort of a way of measuring things and gaining knowledge or gaining facts, gaining information. What I am always really intrigued by and hopeful for are questions in which the answer, or at least the discussion that follows from it, changes your perspective and changes mm-hmm. your way of thinking and changes your way of understanding. And so it's not about changing what we know, but changing how we think. And that, to me, is the goal. But to get back to the, like, how do you encourage questions? How do you encourage curiosity? I'm not sure, and I don't have a good answer, but I certainly know ways to discourage it. And that is something that we have done in our educational system for decades. And it's that the pressure to be right and to be correct and to know the answer is so great that we carry that through, not just in the settings in which perhaps you are expected to know the answer. You know, so if you ask your doctor or something and they don't know the answer, you should be a little bit concerned. But I will tell students this sometimes. I'll ask a question and they'll just be this stunned quietness. And I say, if you knew the answer, you wouldn't be here. You're a student because you're here to learn things, and this expectation to always know the right thing and have the right answer, I think it paralyzes people. And so by having a setting in which not only are you not expected to know the answer or to know everything that's going on, in a way you're encouraged to dive into places that you don't understand things at all. And that to me is very freeing. It removes some of that vulnerability that we have of saying, well, I have a question, but if I ask it, then everyone will know how dumb I am and that I don't know things. Like, no, quite the opposite. Here, if you ask a question, it's because you are pushing the conversation forward and you're bringing others in and say, oh yeah, I had the same question, or that never occurred to me, and now we can chase that rabbit down the hole for a while.
5: I'm listening to you talk, and I have this such a profound sense of community as a consequence of that environment. Does that resonate?
4: I love that. Yeah, it's interesting because the tagline is, you know, cultivating community and curiosity through seriously cool science. To me, the order of that really makes sense, and I hadn't really put it together until after. I just liked the way all those words went together. And as I've looked at it more and more, it's that the community and curiosity are the targets. I think a lot of times people think, oh, science must be the target, or monkeys must be the target, or James Fuller getting to talk to people once a month must be the goal here. But the idea that anything, I mean, a knitting circle or a pottery club or whatever it is, if it brings people together to do something with a shared interest, that almost by definition creates community. And then from community, you can hopefully do better and bigger and more interesting things. And so to me, I just happen to be a scientist, and I just happen to have a broad interest in research and scientific investigations. And it turns out so do a lot of other people. And so to me, going to a talk about climate change, or going to a talk about stream ecology, is a vehicle for bringing people together with a shared interest. And suddenly you can have a conversation with somebody that you've never met before and say, oh, I don't know you, but I know we have at least three or four things in common. So we can now talk about stream ecology and beer and doing weird things in Asheville. It's using something as fascinating and engaging as a scientific talk as a vehicle to bring people together to say, oh, that's curious. Let's talk about it. Like in middle school, you say, will you be my friend? I like science.
5: There you go. I love it. So I like to collect what I call curiosity practices, ways large, small, that people can bring curiosity into their lives. Do you think that there are, or do you have some curiosity practices learned from the Big Asheville Science Salon that people could bring into their lives?
4: I am terrible at this, which is probably one of the reasons I spend so much time trying to cultivate it, is that I think sometimes we think that the people to tell us how to do things are the people who are the most gifted at it. And I find that the people who have to work really hard at it are the ones that might have some insights. And I have to work really hard, but I can't promise you I have an insight. What I will say, you know, this term curiosity, I think a lot about words. And, you know, what it means, and when you define them and how you operationalize them, it kind of changes how you can start thinking about it. And I think a bit that there's a selfish nature to curiosity. And I don't mean selfish in the overly negative. It's not necessarily a positive, but it's not as as negative as we tend to use the word, but as self-interested, I guess, or self-motivated, in that, oh, I need to solve a problem. I need to get some money. I need to fix my car, whatever it is. So that's going to motivate me to ask someone questions, or it's going to motivate me to learn something. And I think that's a kind of primary driver of curiosity for a lot of people. What I think we have less of is a curiosity about things that we don't immediately or initially think will benefit us. Mm. And that is the key. And that, I think, the term practice is very relevant there, because it's a practice. You kind of get into this habit of it. And what I would say, if I have any practices that work, it's reminding myself to pause and stare and wonder, which probably is not the best look sometimes, depending on where you're doing it. But if you can do it,
5: I'll vouch for you.
4: Yeah, thank you. I appreciate it. But it's literally just taking a moment and pausing and looking at something and wondering. And as cliche and easy it is to say that, it is a practice, because oftentimes we're like, well, where are you going? It's like, oh, I'm trying to get to this place or get to that place, as opposed to, oh, well, I'm just walking through the woods here and I notice this tree stump and I notice that it's rotting, but it's only rotting on that side, and the other side still has some sort of root branches coming off of it. And then I start noticing these fungi growing out of it, and who knows what where it goes from there. And it may just collapse on itself, but it may get you to ask a question that you don't know the answer to. And when that happens, that to me is the exciting part, because you walk away with this kind of key. I think a lot of times we think of asking questions so we get the answer, and that once we have the answer, we're done. To me, the answer is really opening up more questions or more opportunities to ask weirder questions and to dive into other topics that you otherwise wouldn't have. And so what I would say as a practice is to not let that feeling of insecurity get in the way of asking questions. And I think about this for my students, because I think we have a generation coming up, and maybe it's more epidemic than that, but people that have been raised to not be curious and to not ask questions and to never expose that you don't know something. And now with the advent of pocket computers and phones and AI, you never have to not know the answer to something. And to me, that owning that ignorance and really feeling comfortable not knowing something and saying, well, that's okay, is the key. Because then you can say, well, I don't know that. I should dive into that a little bit deeper and feel quite happy to not know something.
5: Thank you so much for this. This has really been fun.
4: Oh, it was a pleasure. I'm grateful that you invited me, and grateful that you do this, because I think conversations about curiosity are really missing in the world. And I think there's a lot of curious people out there, so stay curious.
5: You've been listening to Choose to Be Curious. I'm your host, Lynn Borton. Thank you for joining us here today. You can find all my shows at choosetobecurious.com. I hope you'll follow me here, there, and on Facebook, Instagram, and Blue Sky, all at Choose to Be Curious. Many thanks to my guest, James Fuller. 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Thanks to Sean Ballack for our theme music, and this is Lumber Down by Barstool via Blue Dot Sessions. I hope you'll join us again next time. 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
10: Welcome to another episode of Health Matters with the wise sage, PA Lynn Szabo.
11: Oh, God. I need a new intro.
10: You do need a new intro.
11: Some tastes better than others. How about that?
10: What are we going to talk about today, Sage Lynn?
11: Shingles, titled Ugh, Shingles. So shingles is probably well known to people, but there's a lot of intricacies around it that might surprise you. Shingles is caused by the virus herpes zoster. That is the chickenpox virus, not that herpes virus, but they are distant cousins.
10: Okay. Okay.
11: So
10: that's like the third cousin you never invite over for Thanksgiving.
11: Never. So before we had a chickenpox immunization, 90% of American adults have had evidence of previous chickenpox, even if your mom said that you never got it.
10: Well, yeah, we had chickenpox parties in the 80s, 70s and 80s was a thing.
11: Totally. Absolutely. And this means that aging adults have risks for shingles as they age. What really happens is when kids or adults get chickenpox, the virus remains in their body along a nerve root under immune suppression. Okay, so it's like in nerve root jail.
10: Okay.
11: And the immune system is keeping it there. And then every once in a while, the immune system gets distracted for a reason. It has to be a pretty serious reason. Say somebody has to undergo chemotherapy for cancer. And their immune system gets, is kind of struck down so that it's working at low levels. Then the chickenpox virus gets out of nerve root jail and causes the disease shingles.
10: I thought the whole point of the chickenpox parties was to make sure we didn't get chickenpox or sick as an adult because it was a childhood illness.
11: Right. But everybody that has it, the virus stays in the body, but it's under control by the immune system. And then if the immune system falters, you get the secondary disease shingles.
10: Oh, my gosh. So our mom's having a chickenpox parties and like literally exposing us to this. So we all got it at one time in the summer.
11: They were setting us up
10: for shingles.
11: For shingles as we age.
10: Oh, darn it all.
11: Yeah. Moms. Anyway. So that means that if somebody has shingles, they are contagious for the disease chickenpox. Like, for example, my oldest daughter, she got her chickenpox at about a year of age from her dad, who had a shingles outbreak, didn't know what it was right away. It was on his legs, so, it's not like he's wearing pants. But he ended up transferring chickenpox. So the virus that he got at the birthday party when he was 7 got transmitted to my daughter as the disease chickenpox when she was 12 months old. But it went through the disease expression shingles. Does that make sense?
10: Yeah. So yeah. You were saying it's a secondary thing. So it's all related. First, you get chickenpox, right. And then later you can get shingles from that, but you're still transmitting chickenpox and nobody's. Are you transmitting shingles too? So like if I got shingles because I'm not vaccinated for shingles, can I spread shingles and chickenpox?
11: No, you can't spread shingles. You can only spread chickenpox.
10: Okay.
11: So the children in your life, if they're unvaccinated, could be at risk.
10: Okay. So anybody who's unvaccinated for shingles but has had chickenpox, can I make them sick?
11: Anybody who's unvaccinated for chickenpox.
10: Okay. Just the chickenpox. Okay.
11: Just the chickenpox.
10: Thank you. I just want a clarification on that.
11: You get vaccinated for shingles for two reasons. So that you avoid shingles because it's incredibly painful. And the pain can last for the rest of your life, kind of comes and goes. So that's called postherpetic neuralgia, and it's an awful thing. Also, the other reason you get immunized for shingles is that it seems to have a correlation with lower rates of dementia. So they think the chickenpox virus might actually be causing problems in people's brains.
10: Wow.
11: And leading to the disease entity that we call a dementia.
10: Okay. So,
11: that's an important thing to know about the shingles vaccine. Okay. If you want to lower your risk for dementia, get your hearing aids, use your hearing aids, and get immunized for shingles. Those are reversible risk factors. Okay.
10: Should I just come by and see you on Saturday then?
11: Sure.
10: Okay.
11: The blistering rash that we call shingles starts with pain. And this is diagnostically kind of frustrating for providers because sometimes the pain kind of lasts for a while before the actual rash starts. And so I've seen people diagnosed with like heart attacks, and what they really had was shingles that hadn't expressed itself as a rash yet. It had inflamed the underlying nerve but hadn't made an appearance on the skin.
10: Wow. So like they just had it on their chest.
11: Right.
10: And you can get this anywhere. So your ex-husband had it on his legs and this other person had it on their chest.
11: Right. So you get it anywhere, but within kind of boundaries. So we have pathways of nerves on our bodies that are called dermatomes. Okay. It's like nerve highways.
10: Okay.
11: Okay. And the shingles, because it's stored in a nerve root, when it makes its escape, it goes along that nerve pathway. And for providers, a nerve pathway on the skin is as obvious as it is to us when we look at a map and look at Highway 101.
10: Okay.
11: Okay. And so unless people are really dazed from dying and are in total immune collapse, it sticks to that one pathway, which is always one-sided, okay? So people come in and show me a rash that they have all over and they think it's shingles. If they've got normal vitals and they're talking to me, it's not shingles.
10: Okay.
11: It's not disseminated shingles. So if you're worried about a rash and, you know, the internet, Dr. Google told you it was shingles, if it's not along one of these dermatomes, it likely isn't shingles.
10: Okay.
11: Okay. So the pain is deep and sharp and unrelenting. So personal disclosure, I had shingles along one of my thoracic dermatomes, and I felt it the night before, and I thought for all the world that I had a kidney stone. And so I already diagnosed myself. And then the next day, I happened to see the rash. And then I started on anti-shingles medicine probably within an hour. And I still have postherpetic neuralgia. So I still have pain in that area from my shingles.
10: Oh, I'm sorry.
11: Yeah. But it's kind of a good reminder because it shows up when I'm stressed. And so that's a reminder to me to just calm down. Okay. But it's incredibly painful. And sometimes people's shingles goes along a dermatome that includes the ear or the eye.
10: Ow. I have heard about somebody getting the shingles in their eyes.
11: Right. So when the rash shows up, the diagnosis is clarified. And people need to start on medicine as soon as possible. This is not something that you roll into urgent care like a week later. Because if you want to get rid of that pain, you have to start on medication like as soon as possible.
10: Okay.
11: Okay.
10: Is this where you call up and you say, I think I have shingles, so that you don't spread chickenpox to other people before you go to your provider?
11: Right.
10: Okay.
11: Yeah.
10: Thank you. I just wanted that clarification.
11: This is why most providers are have documented immunity to chickenpox, because we poke our hands into all kinds of stuff. So again, this rash is contagious for the disease chickenpox, but not the disease shingles.
10: Okay.
11: So treatment, ideally important to start as soon as possible with antiviral medicine. These are antivirals that are the same ones that we use for herpes simplex infections, which is herpes simplex is the classic cold sore. And then also that herpes that we hear so much about, genital herpes. So the same medication, it is well tolerated. It's metabolized through the kidneys, so you can't come and tell me that you have fatty liver, so you can't take any medicine that's going to affect your liver. I will be unmoved. It's just it's metabolically handled by the kidneys. And I actually saw somebody who had a kidney transplant up here who was on immunosuppressive drugs and talked directly to his transplant surgeon, who said that I could give him this medicine safely at routine doses. Okay.
10: Oh, wow.
11: So even though it's anti-herpes drug, and maybe the pharmacy tech is looking at you in kind of a judgy way, just be, your soul is pure. Don't worry about it. Sometimes people also get steroids, but this was something that came into vogue about, I don't know, about 10 years ago. And I think for certain types, like in the eye, it's important to decrease the inflammatory response, because, of course, that's a threat to someone's sight. But we don't really give prednisone as much anymore.
10: Okay.
11: However, it's possible that somebody could get it. And the big thing is pain control. It's really all about pain control. So we usually give the medication gabapentin, probably familiar to a lot of people out there if they have chronic pain issues. The brand name is Neurontin. It's an old seizure medicine that kind of showed up about 35 years ago, and it was never very good at controlling seizures, but it's really, really good at controlling nerve pain.
10: Okay.
11: And so people come in kind of expecting opioid pain meds, but what they usually get is gabapentin, which...
10: Opioids don't help nerve pain.
11: Yeah, do not diss the gabapentin. It really does help.
10: It does.
11: Yeah. And then people always want to be treated with something topically, and this is never going to work, okay? And the reason it's not going to work is that the problem is at the nerve root, right, with the immune system, and you can't just put capsaicin or something topically on it.
10: So even though it expresses as a rash, it's just the nerve just going crazy.
11: The rash is like the least of the problems. The rash is pretty much the transmission vehicle that the virus uses.
10: Okay.
11: Okay. So again, shingles can transmit the disease chickenpox to young or immunocompromised children. So children don't get chickenpox immunizations. They're at least not fully immunized till they're about 5. I think they're partially immunized, let's say, by the time they're 2, usually. People like delayed schedules of immunization that just does nothing.

0: then it backed off.
1: So how long does shingles last and how long are you contagious for?
0: You're usually contagious for a week. You're contagious as long as the lesions are not scabbed. So let me say that the opposite way. When they scab over, you're not contagious anymore.
1: Okay, so if you still have weeping open wounds, just like chickenpox, you're contagious.
0: Right. Okay.
1: Oh, so gross.
0: And let me just throw out there that shingles was the first time an HIV disease in years past.
1: Wait, what?
0: HIV disease. So think about what HIV is. Okay, so the virus decreases the immune system's ability to respond to certain infections.
1: Yeah.
0: Okay. And so you remember you've got the shingles, or the chickenpox virus is in like spinal root jail, right? And the immune system is keeping it there. But with HIV, the immunocompromise was to specific diseases, about 10 or 15 of them. And one of them is the chickenpox virus. And so as the immune system doesn't work as well, maybe those people don't know that they have HIV. They're not getting colds. They're feeling okay. But they start to get signs that their immune system isn't working right because maybe they get thrush, the fungal infection in the mouth, or maybe they get shingles. And for an otherwise healthy 28-year-old male, that's kind of a weird thing.
1: Okay.
0: And so that person should start thinking about what's going on in their health that might be triggering this. And then
1: it's weakening their immune system.
0: Yeah.
1: So were the lesions that were on people who had AIDS, right, in the early days, that's what I remember seeing.
0: Right. Horrible scars.
1: In the 80s, yeah. Right, in the early, mid-80s, was that from shingles?
0: A lot of them, it was from shingles.
1: Okay.
0: Yeah. So the youngest person I ever saw that had shingles was 7.
1: Wow.
0: Right.
1: And was that person immune compromised?
0: I think that person went on to have an unexpected cancer diagnosis.
1: Okay.
0: But I wasn't involved with the care after the diagnosis and treatment of shingles.
1: Okay.
0: But the one that I saw with a kidney transplant who was on immunosuppressant drugs. You see what I mean?
1: Yeah.
0: There's usually an underlying story here.
1: Okay, so it's not just you got shingles. You got shingles for a reason that it got escaped from jail. You need to go find out what the key was that unlocked that.
0: Right.
1: Okay.
0: So why did that happen? Because most of the time our immune systems, whether it's somebody who had the disease chickenpox and got over it and continued to live a healthy life, or whether it was somebody who was immunized, that shouldn't wane over time. That shouldn't, that immune response should not decrease over time.
1: Okay.
0: So.
1: Wow. Thank goodness gracious. Thank you for sharing that.
0: Yeah. So if we immunized everybody we could for chickenpox as children, we could largely end the suffering that shingles is. The chickenpox immunization is a safe immunization. Think about how many women who maybe got chickenpox for the first time when they were pregnant and lost their fetus because of it.
1: Yeah.
0: That's so much pain.
1: Yeah.
0: So much pain. So if we immunize kids on the proper schedule with the recommended by the American Academy of Pediatrics type doses, timing, and specific recommendations for vaccine, we could get rid of a lot of these things. It is a well-tolerated shot.
1: Wow. And I did not realize that chickenpox caused miscarriage.
0: Yeah, it caused fetal demise. So the fetus dies.
1: Yeah.
0: So.
1: Wow.
0: Yeah, it's horrible.
1: That is horrible.
0: Or what if you have a 7-year-old kid who went to that birthday party and got chickenpox, and grandma who's undergoing cancer treatment, and her immunity is not so good.
1: Yeah.
0: Disseminated shingles or disseminated herpes zoster virus is a thing. And I have only seen it once in my career, and it was somebody who was hours away from dying.
1: What do you mean disseminated?
0: That means it's possible to get the chicken pox. So you get it when you're 7, and then you go on to live your life. Let's say this was before the time the shingles vaccine was available for older adults, and you get a catastrophic diagnosis. In this woman's case, it was breast cancer. And you're treated really, really

0: intense with immunosuppressant drugs. And then what happened was she got shingles all over her body.
1: Oh, my God.
0: So this is the only time that shingles is not just on one side, okay? So if you personally think you have shingles just on all over your body and you're still talking and driving and functioning like a human, you don't, that's not what okay. you have. This woman was gravely ill and was hours from death.
1: Wow.
0: And she had it as part of her dying process. She had it all over her body.
1: So just get the get your kids chickenpox vaccine. And then if you're, how old do you have to be to get the shingles vaccine?
0: God, that's a good question. I think it's 50.
1: Oh, that means I got to go get it.
0: Yeah.
1: So, all right. You have it at clinic on Saturday. I'll be in to see you at 10.
0: Okay. and remember, that's a way of managing your risk for dementia. So, Heather, what a great idea. The shingles vaccine seems to be correlated with decreased risk of dementia.
1: Well, yeah. Well, in 2 weeks, I'll be 51. So I'm a year behind. I did not mean to delay my vaccines.
0: Baby, TikTok.
1: I did not. Maybe we should have an episode about what you need to do as an adult for vaccines.
0: Yeah. I think I've talked about that before. But yeah, I'll be glad to talk about it. And there's...
1: Are you trying to say I have dementia and I forgot about that episode?
0: No. I'm 7 years. Okay. You're forgiven. So... You know, I do have about 10 minutes to talk about penicillin allergy. Do you think we could do that?
1: Yeah, absolutely.
0: Yeah. So
1: I have that one.
0: Yeah. Okay. So I want to talk about penicillin allergy because that's another important way that adults should keep their, health optimized as they age. So weirdly, people with penicillin allergy references on their chart have a higher chance of getting sicker or dying.
1: No.
0: Yeah, that's horrifying.
1: I'm going to get sick and die because I'm allergic to penicillin. That doesn't make any sense.
0: No, we're gonna use actually the PenFast tool and evaluate you to see if we can change that.
1: Okay.
0: So, and why would that be? That would be because of penicillin allergy limits what we can treat people with, right?
1: Oh, that's true.
0: Right. So if you have a septicemia from a urinary, so a blood infection from a urinary tract infection, and you can't use, categories of antibiotics, and you have a drug that's resistant to all the rest of the antibiotics, what are you going to do? Well, that provider at that point has to figure out whether your penicillin allergy is real or whether it's something that your mom always told you to say or what. So there's a movement to relabel people who have mistakenly had penicillin allergies documented. And I don't mean mistakenly like somebody hit the wrong button in the electronic health record. What I mean is that somebody grew up thinking that they had an allergy from the time they were infants or toddlers because the people around them told them that. Okay.
1: Okay.
0: So the first thing I want to say is if your mom or dad or siblings have a true penicillin allergy, that does not mean that you do too. Okay?
1: That's very true because I was told that I had the penicillin allergy and I had anaphylaxis and that's how they knew.
0: Right.
1: But my siblings don't.
0: Right.
1: My parents don't.
0: So only 10% of people reporting penicillin allergies are truly allergic.
1: So I could just not be allergic and have...
0: Right.
1: Just been lying to my provider saying I was.
0: That your mom was anxious and wanted to make sure you grew up safe and that was a scary place for her. So there's a tool called the PenFast, which can clarify a penicillin allergy and is actually quite accurate. And the PenFast is kind of like a series of four questions. Reminds me a little bit of the... the center criteria for strep throat. It's just a kind of a connection of questions that you can ask to find out what the odds of this person being a problem are. And the first one is, was the reaction anaphylactic? So already you need further testing, kind of blood testing or consultation with with an allergist to find out. Now, anaphylaxis is a very specific medical condition that we have concerns about a lot less than patients. When patients use the word anaphylaxis, what they mean is it was really bad and scary. Okay.
1: Okay.
0: It doesn't necessarily mean it was the biophysical process of anaphylaxis. Okay.
1: Okay.
0: So the other thing is they kind of look at what the reaction was and how you have done since then. And they can give a number for the provider, and which providers like numbers and they like risk stratification. So is the risk here really high? Is the risk here pretty low? Most of the time the risk here is pretty low, so that they can move forward in maybe prescribing a better antibiotic, even though it's one that's related to penicillin.
1: So what antibiotics are related to penicillin? And if you're allergic to penicillin, can you just not take those? Or is there just more of a risk if you do?
0: Well, because there's two kinds of names that, and people oftentimes don't know the names, it can be confusing for the layperson to come up with that information. But anything that ends in cillin, so dicloxacillin, which is kind of an extinct antibiotic, penicillin,
1: amoxicillin.
0: But what would you know about Augmentin? Well, Augmentin is amoxicillin plus clavulanic acid.
1: Oh. Okay.
0: But you wouldn't know that if somebody was just using the word Augmentin.
1: Yeah.
0: So you have to go back to generic terms. And that's not as widely known by people outside the biz.
1: Gotcha. Okay. Yeah, I would have never put that together.
0: Yeah. But let's say your situation, you have a family history that you had an anaphylactic reaction to penicillin. So what I would ask is, what happened? And somebody will say, well, you got hives. That's not an anaphylactic reaction.
1: Okay, so explain what an anaphylactic reaction is.
0: Anaphylaxis is where you kind of go into circulatory collapse. And part of it is your breathing is minimized, but also part of it is your blood vessels are like the spigot is open to maximal. And so your blood kind of loses its ability to circulate. Okay.
1: Okay.
0: So it can't oxygenate because your airway is shutting down, and it can't circulate because it's lying in pools, you know, probably in your feet, anything that's below your heart and gravity.
1: Wow.
0: Yeah.
1: So that's no fun.
0: Now, that's not usually what people have, but in Del Norte and other places, they use that word, and what it means is it was big and scary, and I don't ever want her to have penicillin again.
1: I only remember bits and pieces of it, and then being run through the hospital with my dad in his arms screaming anaphylaxis, and he was a paramedic, so he...
0: Okay, so he gets the cred. I believe what he said. So in your case, we would send you on to an allergist, beautiful availability to allergy in our neighboring counties, but not here.
1: Yeah.
0: And they could do blood work, or even the primary could, if they're in the know, can do blood work, and we can definitively know whether it was the color of the medicine that you took, whether it was the numbing medicine that they mixed with the shot, or whether it really was the penicillin.
1: So that's good to know. Because I had gotten the prescription at the hospital. I don't remember what I was there for. I was just a kid. And by the time we were leaving the parking lot, my mom was like, what are you doing in the back seat? And I was just like, my throat's very itchy. And my dad flipping the car around and screaming, run inside and tell him it's anaphylaxis.
0: So I believe what your dad told you, but there's also criteria for our world.
1: Yeah.
0: So, if you are penallergic, especially if your history is unclear, your history is more put together and more clear. You know, usually what people say is, I don't know, but my mom always told me not to take it and tell people I was allergic to it.
1: There you go.
0: Then consider talking to your provider to clarify and update your chart information.
1: So is hives a sign of being allergic to the medication?
0: Is hives?
1: Hives.
0: But the medication?
1: Being allergic to any medication, penicillin or whatever.
0: But see, you're making the mistake here that a lot of people make, that they go immediately to the medication as the only component of what they just put in their body.
1: Okay.
0: Okay. So maybe you took Augmentin and those were pink pills and you had an allergic reaction to the dye.
1: Okay.
0: Okay. Or maybe you got a shot of penicillin, which they sometimes, or, you know, a different antibiotic that they sometimes mix with numbing medicine. you know, or maybe it was something else. Maybe it was your disease process.
1: Gotcha. Okay.
0: So you have to be really precise about this. And in your case, or in anybody's case who has a vague history of penicillin allergy, clarifying it might save their lives.
1: Absolutely. I will definitely follow up with that because I want to know if I was there at the hospital taking other things, was it the penicillin or was it something else that I remember taking and getting, I got a little soda can and taking a couple of different things, but yeah, that's it. It could have been any of those things.
0: It could have been.
1: Wow.
0: Yeah. So something to talk about next Saturday at a Q-Care clinic from 10 to 1:30 at Delner Community Health Center.
1: I'm getting my shingles vaccine.
0: Yeah, sure.
1: All right.
0: Yeah, just don't demonstrate anaphylaxis with the shingles vaccine, which is really unlikely to happen. But anyway,
1: okay.
0: Signing off.
1: Yeah. All right. Well, thank you. That was another episode of Health Matters with PA Lynn Szabo. If you would like to listen to this episode or any of the other 7 years worth of episodes of Lynn sharing her extensive knowledge on Health Matters, you can go to the KFUG Community Radio YouTube channel. And select the playlist, scroll down to all of Lynn's episodes, and then just play them all. Thanks, Lynn. I'll see. Oh, what are we going to talk about next week?
0: Well, actually, I think tomorrow. I'm really excited about the one that's going to be posted. That's with Dr. Madison McGregor, who is a PhD physical therapist, is going to talk to us about tele-PT.
1: Yes. And for those of you who are not listening, or who are listening to this on the podcast or on YouTube or on Facebook, this is being recorded on March 1st. So happy birthday, Dr. Seuss. And Madison, Dr. McGregor's episode will have already been posted and out to be shared. So this one will come out on March 16th or 17th.
0: Perfect.
1: All right. I'll see you next week, Lynn. Thanks.
0: Bye.
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3: 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Again, that's Nick AESP. Or you can send us an email to questions@securityfanatics.com. We have an action-packed show as always. There's always a lot to cover, so stick around with us as we deep dive into a topic and we catch up on everything else. So without further ado, let's begin.
4: And we have a great show for you today. We'll be catching up on the news, but our deep dive, well, you don't want to miss this. Government agents infiltrated peaceful meetings in churches and libraries. They recorded license plates, obtained financial records, and mapped political groups under a presentation titled The Conspiracy. This wasn't China. This was Minnesota. So we're confronting a question most Americans are still not prepared to face. Is the surveillance state still coming, or are we already more than halfway there? Stay with me, because the answer should alarm everyone. We'll talk about this and so much more. And as always, let's start with the news. China just dumped your AI girlfriend or boyfriend. Now, imagine losing someone you spoke with every day, only to discover that the relationship ended because a government regulator flipped a switch. Now, that may sound like science fiction, but for thousands of people in China, the artificial partner may not have been real, but the grief absolutely was. And so today, we're going to examine why China restricted AI companions, why people form genuine emotional bonds with software, where regulators have a legitimate concern, and what the rest of the world should learn from this enormous and, quite frankly, deeply personal experiment. And so let's talk about what I'm just calling the great virtual breakup, because according to the Associated Press, 24-year-old Li Linlin exchanged roughly 700,000 words with her AI boyfriend over 2 years. Then he disappeared. China's largest technology companies, including ByteDance, maker of TikTok, Alibaba, and Tencent, all shut down popular AI companion services after new regulations took effect on July 15th. These systems were not simply answering questions. They could be romantic partners, trusted friends, or even digital recreations of deceased loved ones. And so when the services vanished, some users protested. Others attempted to transfer their conversation into different applications, essentially trying to reconstruct their digital relationships. And so welcome to the strangest breakup imaginable. Your partner has been deleted, customer service is not a couples therapist, and the terms of service apparently included till regulation do us part. And so let's talk about why people become attached to, quite frankly, algorithms. You know, it's easy to mock somebody for the record for loving a chatbot until we consider what the chatbot actually provides. It's always available. It listens without becoming impatient. It remembers personal details, offers encouragement, never says it's too busy to talk. And for someone who is lonely or grieving or socially isolated or just afraid of being judged, that can feel incredibly comforting. But the emotional experience is one-sided because a person may feel love, trust, attachment. The AI does not and cannot. It produces responses calculated to continue the interaction. That does not make the user's feelings fake. It means those very real feelings can be influenced by a product owned by a company. And so let's talk about where China has a point here, because China's regulations target systems that manipulate emotions, encourage excessive dependence, or attempt to replace real human interaction. They also address potential psychological harm to children and teenagers. Those concerns are legitimate. An AI companion may learn somebody's deepest fears, private fantasies, family conflicts, and emotional vulnerabilities, and that information could be used to personalize support, but also used to personalize advertising or be persuasive or even manipulative. So imagine a companion saying, like, I know you've had a difficult day, buying this product might make you feel better. That's no longer companionship. That is emotional surveillance with a checkout button. And that's the issue. And so let's talk about where China gets this wrong. Because the problem is that abruptly deleting these companions can harm the very people the regulators are claiming to protect. If companies allow their users to build deep relationships without warning them that those relationships could suddenly disappear, then the failure began way before the shutdown. And the answer here cannot simply be prohibition. Users need clear disclosures, meaningful control over their conversation histories, protection against emotional manipulation, and of course, safeguards for minors, not to mention like a structured transition if the service is going to close. In other words, making it easier for you to port from A to B so a new AI can learn. Now, an AI companion should be designed to support human relationships and not quietly replace them. And I think that is a big issue. There are some people that are extremely socially awkward and isolated, and this may be one of their only recourses. I personally am not a big fan of this because, again, an AI is not emotion-based. But nevertheless, if it gives somebody help, I think that's okay. It just shouldn't be all-consuming. And so I think there's a lesson here for the entire planet, because this isn't just about China. AI companions are spreading globally, and governments elsewhere are facing the same question. How do we preserve their genuine benefits without allowing companies to monetize human loneliness? And that's kind of the name of the game. We need rules before millions of people become emotionally dependent on products whose personalities, memories, and continued existence are just controlled by corporations. And so the most important question is not whether AI can make us feel understood. It's whether we are comfortable placing our most human emotions inside systems that can be changed, exploited, or erased with the push of a button.
3: 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And if you have any suggestions for a deep dive segment or something you'd like me to dive into, you can once again find me on Facebook and Twitter at Nick A. ESP. Again, that's Nick A. ESP. Or you can send an email to questions@securityfanatics.com. 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I am more than happy to take a look at it. And if it meets our standards, we are more than happy to do a deep dive on it. So let's begin.
4: The surveillance state has already begun. Now, to be clear here, we are talking about the United States. But the United States is not yet a total surveillance state. But we have already built much of the machinery that a surveillance state requires. And new documents from Minnesota suggest that this machinery is increasingly being turned against political dissent. So the danger here is no longer hypothetical. The question is how far down this road we have traveled and what would take us the rest of the way. And so today, we're going to examine the federal surveillance operation that was exposed in Minnesota. We're going to place the United States on a simple surveillance state scale. This is one of the scales I use when I'm doing quick political indexing for these kinds of things. We're also going to compare our direction with China and other modern and historical authoritarian regimes. We're going to identify the warning signs that would move us towards a total surveillance state, and also just explain how we can stop this march towards a nation the vast majority of us would never want to see. So let's start with Minnesota and talk about what happened there, because according to court documents reported by the Associated Press, or AP, federal agents launched a sweeping undercover operation targeting progressive organizations, labor unions, and groups protesting the Trump administration's immigration crackdown in Minneapolis. The operation was called Operation Puppet Master, and the subsequent investigation was named Project Whipple Shield. Now, before we continue, I'm going to give you my typical preamble here, is that cybersecurity is agnostic to politics, but we're not immune from it. I'm going to talk about the facts on the ground. We're not going to speculate here as we talk about all of these things, and I think that's an important note to have pretty much right out of the gate. And the reason why I say that is because federal authorities said they were investigating a network helping violent agitators interfere with immigration enforcement. 15 people were eventually charged with conspiring to impede the federal crackdown through alleged conduct that ranged from blockades to throwing chunks of ice. These accusations must be taken seriously for the record, and the government has every right to investigate specific evidence of violence or criminal obstruction. But the surveillance expanded far beyond those defendants, because court documents describe undercover Homeland Security officers entering meetings held in churches, schools, parks, and libraries. Agents monitored activist meeting group messages, recorded license plates, and used those numbers to identify people attending gatherings. One undercover officer attended a Sunrise Movement meeting where participants discussed peaceful protests, de-escalation, safety marshals, and having a police liaison present. The agent's own report acknowledged that the organization was focused on peaceful protest. That group still entered the federal surveillance system, though. A Homeland Security presentation entitled "The Conspiracy," quote-unquote, reportedly identified 18 organizations. These ranged from small community groups and a bicycle repair collective to the Sunrise Movement and the AFL-CIO, which is the country's largest federation of labor unions. The government also obtained years of certain financial records involving organizations such as the Service Employees International Union and Communications Workers of America. One government demand reportedly instructed the Federal Reserve's Fedwire system not to disclose the summons for an indefinite period as well. So this is not merely an investigation of 15 defendants. It is the mapping of an entire political ecosystem. Who attended what? Who communicated with who? What organizations were connected and where their money traveled? And so let's talk about essentially a surveillance state index meter, because quite frankly, I use one regularly in my day job. And so I want to make this concrete for you, because this isn't a scientific index, but it's a warning gauge designed to help us visualize the direction of travel towards a surveillance state, or in the opposite direction, away from one. So on a scale of 0 to 100, here are the key points to consider, 100 being full authoritarian. 0 simply represents a government with practically no surveillance capability. That is very rare on this planet these days. 25 points in, and surveillance is targeted at suspected crimes, and it generally requires judicial authorization, and it remains constrained by meaningful oversight. That's where most countries are, especially those that really adhere to a democratic standard. Now, at 50, halfway to 100, the state possesses enough government and commercial data to reconstruct much of a person's life. Political surveillance occurs, secrecy is extensive, and oversight is inconsistent. But courts and journalists and civil society can still expose abuses. At 75, three quarters of the way in, political beliefs and associations routinely trigger investigation. Surveillance produces real consequences, and citizens begin censoring themselves because they assume that they are being watched. And at 100, full-on surveillance, surveillance is then pervasive, interconnected, and nearly impossible to escape. The same system can identify people, track them, analyze their relationships, and punish them with no meaning legal remedy. And on that scale, at the moment, I am placing the United States today at around 60. 60 points out of 100, which is not, for the record, good at all. And again, this number is illustrative, but we're no longer debating whether the infrastructure exists. It clearly does. So think about it this way. The government can obtain our communications, financial transactions, travel histories, location information, facial recognition results, license plate records, and enormous quantities of commercially collected personal data. Think flock cameras, ring doorbells, private cameras, security that's turned over to the police, and on and on and on and on. The primary protection that Americans still possess is not technological limitation. It is a continued existence of legal, institutional, and cultural restraints. Minnesota, for the record, shows that those restraints are weakening, and that's not good. And so let's talk about how America reached the score of 60, the score that I gave it, because we did not arrive here through a single law or even a single president or even a single political party. The United States has a long history of monitoring dissent. The FBI's COINTELPRO operations, they surveilled and disrupted civil rights organizations, anti-war movements, black political groups, and other organizations. Martin Luther King Jr. himself was not merely watched. The government attempted to intimidate and destroy him. After September 11, 2001, the country dramatically expanded surveillance and information sharing powers in the name of preventing terrorism. Programs originally justified as tools against foreign threats created systems that could also capture information involving Americans. Local police adopted military equipment, facial recognition, automated license plate readers. Federal agencies gained access to enormous databases on us. Private companies then created an entirely new surveillance marketplace that the government could shop in. Smartphones, applications, advertising networks, and data brokers began collecting our location histories, our interests, our purchases, and even our personal relationships. So the government no longer needs to build every database itself. In many situations, it can seek to access the information already assembled by corporations. Immigration enforcement has become one of the largest testing grounds for connecting these capabilities. And we've seen this in the last 16 or so months. The tools introduced to locate non-citizens can reveal the movements and associations of citizens. Systems used at the border migrate inland. Authorities develop these to address immigration, but they can be redirected towards protesters opposing immigration policy. This is how a surveillance state grows. It's basically one supposed exceptional target at the time. So first it's the terrorists, then it's the immigrants, then it's the protesters accused of helping the immigrants. Then it's the organization supporting the protesters, and eventually the exception simply becomes the surveillance system. So let's talk about China and what a full surveillance state looks like, because modern China is at the top of the scale. They're somewhere between 95 to 100 when I'm doing the calculation on them. Now, particularly in Xinjiang, authorities have combined cameras, biometric information, smartphones, vehicles, identification records, and personal relationships inside centralized systems. Human Rights Watch documented how the Integrated Joint Operations Platform collected information about ordinary behavior and flagged people that it simply considered suspicious. Activities as mundane as changing a phone number or using certain applications or failing to socialize with neighbors could attract official attention. That surveillance was connected to checkpoints and interrogations, movement restrictions, and arbitrary detention. This is what the upper end of the scale looks like. It's data collection, automated suspicion, and state coercion operating as a single unified system. And to be clear, America is not at that point. Our courts still hear constitutional challenges. Journalists can still publish stories like the one I'm talking about. Defense attorneys can demand evidence. Union and advocacy organizations can publicly condemn the government. Elections remain competitive, though there is a push to change that, and that's a whole other segment I could do. In fact, the Minnesota operation became public because a defense attorney used the judicial process to demand additional material. Those differences, for the record, from China are enormous. But here's the warning. China did not invent an entirely different category of this technology. It connected familiar technologies, centralized the information, and then removed meaningful restraints on how authorities could use it. America already possesses many of the same technical components. What we still have and what we must defend are essentially the restraints here. And by virtue of that, we have to also talk about fascist Germany in the late 1930s, because I hear this reference all the time. And for the record, and I want to be very, very clear here, comparisons to fascist Germany require discipline. The United States today is not Nazi Germany. Minnesota is not the Gestapo. Equating present surveillance with that regime's imprisonment, torture, mass murder, and genocide is historically false, and it's morally irresponsible. But here's the thing. History is valuable precisely because it reveals processes before they reach their worst possible conclusion. The Gestapo did not begin with modern AI or a camera on every street. It relied heavily on government records, local institutions, informants, and denunciations of just ordinary citizens. That government first classified communists, social democrats, labor organizers, and other critics as enemies threatening the nation. Political opposition was reframed as conspiracy. Emergency powers weakened civil liberties. Look at the Reichstag fire. Police authority was separated from meaningful judicial restraint. Political opponents were among the first people systematically prosecuted and imprisoned after Adolf Hitler took power. So the lesson here is that not every undercover agent in the United States is like a Gestapo officer. The lesson is that surveillance becomes authoritarian when political identity is treated as evidence, when broad networks are investigated because of their beliefs. And when the population becomes afraid that attending a meeting, will place their name in a government file. So the ultimate purpose of political surveillance is not to watch everyone every second. It's to make everyone behave as though they are being watched. And there are other authoritarian warning signs as well here in the United States. So look at this other example under Augusto Pinochet. His far-right dictatorship in Chile basically was in full effect, and the DINA, D-I-N-A, secret police, collected intelligence on political opponents, intelligence on political citizens, infiltrated organizations, and built networks capable of identifying, detaining, torturing, and disappearing perceived enemies. In modern Hungary, under Viktor Orban, investigations have found that Pegasus spyware was used against journalists, lawyers, and government critics, while democratic oversight and press independence was simultaneously weakened. The technology changes, but the sequence remains remarkably consistent throughout time. So first, the authoritarian leaders identify an internal enemy. Second, they argue that ordinary legal constraints are preventing the government from confronting that enemy. Third, surveillance expands from individuals suspected of crimes to their friends, the organizations that they may belong to, donors, and political allies as well. Fourth, independent courts, inspectors, journalists, and opposition institutions are weakened. And finally, surveillance stops being a tool for investigating crimes and becomes a tool for managing society. That's the problem. So Let's talk about what it would take for the United States to basically get to the same score that China has, between 95 to 100. So let's start with this question. If the United States is around 60, what should we watch for next? And in my opinion, as I'm tracking all of this, here's what I think. I think we should watch for political labels such as Antifa or extremist or domestic agitator being used as substitutes for evidence of an actual crime. We have to watch for separate databases such as immigration or financial, biometric, location, social media information being merged into unified profiles. And we've seen a lot of that front on things like Palantir and artificial intelligence that can pull from a lot of these databases and aggregate and centralize. A lot of people feared Doge was doing that as they were copying databases out, including the entire Social Security Administration database, which basically they testified to under oath after that happened. But we also need to watch for administrative demands that bypass warrants and remain secret indefinitely. We also have to watch for investigations expanding from suspected offenders to journalists, lawyers, churches, unions, donors, family members, and also watch for the government purchasing sensitive information from data brokers that it would otherwise need a warrant to obtain. This is something, for the record, that FBI Director Cash Patel admitted to under oath in front of Congress, that the FBI was already doing this. We need to watch for attacks on encryption, which we've already seen legislation on, anonymous speech, and private organizing. There have been some real pushes to break the security that, quite frankly, anonymous speech and private organizing has. And that doesn't necessarily mean it's lowest common denominator criminal. I may just want to have a secure conversation with a family member and call it a day without having the Verizons of the world, you know, figure it out, or the Googles of the world see it and then turn it over to a government. And most importantly, we have to watch what happens to the institutions that are currently capable of saying no to the presidential administration. So we're talking about judges, inspectors general, congressional oversight committees, independent prosecutors, and quite frankly, a free press, which is beyond important to the health of a democratic society. Once these restraints disappear, the distance from 60 to 100 closes very frighteningly quickly. It moves so fast. And we've seen it time and time and time again. Samuel Clemens basically said himself, "History does not repeat itself, but it sure does rhyme." So let's talk about how we stop this, because the government must be prohibited from opening investigations based solely on political beliefs, protest participation, or organizational membership. Access to sensitive location, financial, biometric, and communications data should require specific criminal predicate and meaningful judicial authorization. In other words, get a warrant from an independent judge. Law enforcement agencies should not be permitted to purchase their way around the Fourth Amendment by buying personal information from data brokers, which I said is already happening. Facial recognition searches and automated license plate tracking need very strict limits. We've seen that with Flock, not to mention audit trails and deletion requirements. There's been a huge movement to deflock the United States as well. Secret orders should expire unless a judge finds a continuing need for secrecy. And when investigations end without charges, affected people and organizations should generally be notified. Congress must establish independent oversight with the authority to examine domestic political surveillance across agency boundaries. And Americans whose constitutional rights are violated need a very realistic way to challenge that conduct and obtain a remedy. None of this prevents the government from investigating violence. What this does is force the government to investigate criminal conduct instead of political identity. And that's the point here. So Minnesota is not proof that America has already become a total surveillance state. It's proof that we have built enough of one for political leaders to begin using it. We are somewhere around 60 out of 100. I'm sure of that given everything that I've read, the evidence and information I've collected, just in my day job in political risk quantification. So we're not yet China or fascist Germany, and therefore we are not beyond reversing course and correcting this. History tells us that the final 40 points does not always arrive with one dramatic announcement by the president or the leader or whomever. It arrives through databases and secret orders and political labels and frightened citizens who quietly stop attending meetings. And to be very, very clear here, a free society is not one the government builds a file on everyone and promises to use it responsibly. A free society is one where government is forbidden from building that file without cause.
3: 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Thank you very much for listening to the Deep Dive Radio Show here with Nick Espinoza. And if you have any comments, suggestions, questions, absolutely anything, once again, you can find me on Facebook and Twitter at Nick AESP. Again, that's Nick AESP. 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Don't be shy. I love the feedback. We've been having a great time with the show. And as always, stay safe and stay online, everyone. 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
1: SOCAN, Southern Oregon Climate Action Now, invites you to the screening of the second and the third installments of the documentary film trilogy started by the award-winning film Kiss the Ground, about regenerative agriculture as a solution to climate change. 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
4: Barnaby Druthers, Réveillon, Part 2. 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
5: The bungalow near Lake Pontchartrain was alive with fellowship and good cheer in the hours past midnight in December. They were celebrating Réveillon, and with each course, one guest was welcomed to share their story. Those in attendance were Dan and Nicole from Albuquerque, Seth from St. Paul, the hosts Jack and Veronica, and Bailiwick, Harper Thorne, Mrs. Kipling, and Barnaby Druthers. Nicole and Mrs. Kipling had already shared their stories, and the hosts Jack and Veronica served the next course.
6: While we enjoy the creme fraiche and chives, I wonder which one of our party will tell the next story.
7: I believe our next storyteller is our hostess, Veronica.
6: Pray tell, Miss Thorne, how did you come to that conclusion?
7: Because she's standing and waiting patiently for us to stop talking?
6: In that case, we shall remain silent. Veronica, the floor is yours.
8: Mrs. Garber's Garden. Eliza Garber could taste the difference between the one tomato she successfully grew in a pot last year and the produce purchased at the local grocery store. Now that it was spring, she was determined to expand on her success by planting a garden in the backyard. The backyard served little purpose now that their son had grown and moved away. The time was ripe for something new.
9: This is the year for my backyard garden, Ed.
10: What's that, Liza?
8: He had heard what she said, but the question bought a little time.
9: Time for my garden. I bought you some new yard gloves and a shovel at Harry's Hardware. I thought you'd like that.
10: Well, if the weather is up for it.
9: They said sunny all day.
8: She remained still in front of the window, looking out at the backyard and imagining her beautiful garden of the future with vibrant green vines and enormous red tomatoes. Edgar was not in the middle of watching a program or reading a book or doing anything in particular, so he was not in a position to say that he just wanted to finish something. With little fanfare, he grabbed the tools and stepped onto the back porch and surveyed the scene.
10: Where do you want your garden?
9: The backyard.
10: The whole backyard?
9: Oh, let's start here in this corner. I'll put the kettle on.
8: By the time the kettle whistled, Edgar returned inside.
9: He's not ready yet.
10: There's something in the ground. Seems like a big rock. Don't think you could plant there.
8: She shook her head with a smile. She knew his tactics, so she looked in the backyard herself. But much to her surprise, a solid object was beneath the dirt and seemed unsuitable for her garden.
9: Let's consider that corner taken. Start on the other end.
10: Might as well wait until after tea.
8: That afternoon, he dug some more, this time in the other corner of the backyard. Once again, Mr. Garber struck something solid, and he informed his beloved of the obstruction. Once again, Mrs. Garber tested his credulity, and once again she agreed there was something solid underneath. They both agreed it was entirely unusual, but despite Edgar's suggestion, it did not mean they should abandon the garden concept altogether. Together, they dug deeper and tried to unearth what they expected to be a large stone.
10: I think it's a dinosaur. Those are dinosaur bones.
9: Here in our backyard.
10: It wasn't our backyard back then. It wasn't going to Harry's when it died.
9: I don't believe it. Let's try digging over there.
8: He did as she asked, and sure enough, more of the creature was found.
9: There's got to be some part of the backyard without a dinosaur.
8: She said it as if it were a command more than a wish. Digging, however, did not make her command a reality. Every square foot in her backyard possessed a piece of the remains of a giant prehistoric creature.
9: What kind of dinosaur is it? I don't recognize it.
10: I'm not an expert. Maybe it's new.
9: A new dinosaur? No such thing, Ed.
10: New to us. Maybe new to science. Might explain a lot of things.
9: Like what?
10: Like a lot of things that scientists don't know yet about dinosaurs. This could be the answer they're looking for. The dinosaur without a name.
9: What do you want to call it? Spot? Rusty?
10: I mean, it doesn't have an official dinosaur name like Tyrannosaurus.
9: You know, we could name it after ourselves. How about Garbosaurus? Well, why not? We found it. It's in our yard. We just need to spread the word around. I'll call Elsa.
10: When people find out about the Garbosaurus, we'll be interviewed on the news. Get our name in the paper, at least. They might even send someone from Lincoln.
9: There'd be lots of tourists coming after that, I bet. Everyone will be walking through our backyard to take a selfie.
10: Guess we could sell tickets, Liz. $2 a ticket. $5 if they want to take a photo.
9: We'd have to get a large tarp to cover the yard. You just know they'll be sending drones over the house and take photos without paying.
10: We'll probably have to build a fence, too. So they didn't take photos from the neighbors. You know, the Albertsons could sell their tickets for $1 and undercut us.
9: Someone would have to be home at all times, too. People will be showing up day and night.
10: Unless we hired someone. Maybe Johnny could help. Make it a family business.
9: That would be nice to see him more often.
10: But he might not want to give up his pediatrics practice over this.
9: Don't forget, someone might try to steal the bones if we're not around. That could happen too. Probably big business, stolen dinosaur bones.
10: So, we'd have to get some security measures in place. Security cameras, alarms, that sort of thing.
9: So to summarize, all we need to do now that we have a dinosaur in the backyard is to build a fence, set up security cameras and alarms, buy a tarp, hire a security guard, and someone to sell tickets. We'd also have to set up an LLC or corporation too. Wouldn't want to deal with that whole tax and liability issue. Then we could let everyone know about the Garber Shores.
10: What if they tried to take our land with some sort of eminent domain? Would they? My God, Liz, if they don't steal the dinosaur, they could steal our land with the dinosaur in it. We'd be in court for years.
8: They sat in silence as the idea of a Garbosaurus loomed over them, a problem larger than the dinosaur itself.
10: The roots of a tomato plant can grow in 1 foot of soil, and there are some points where we could plant around the dinosaur.
8: She considered the new information seriously, and soon the two devised a plan of planting seeds around the dinosaur. From above, the garden design might look unusual, as if it were in the shape of the outline of some strange creature buried in the yard. But if anyone were standing in the backyard, all Eliza would have to say about the method of planting was to say,
9: "You know, Ed."
8: And that would be a sufficient answer for everyone who bothered to ask. But since the people in her backyard were not tourists, strangers, scientists, or government officials, but only her invited friends, no one asked about the design of the garden. But they did ask about the enormous and extremely tasty red tomatoes she served from her garden. To a person, they would comment about how wonderful the tomato was. Eliza Garber's reply was always the same.
9: "We can call it our Tomatosaurus, won't we, Ed?"
8: Ed Garber would look up from his paper and say,
10: "Yes, dear."
8: And he returned to his paper while enjoying some tea in peace and quiet.

0: A wonderful story, Veronica.
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0: But look, Dan from Albuquerque is standing.
1: Let us remain attentive and hear the story he wishes to share.
2: Schnitzel. They appeared one morning in early October, bright colors dotting the landscape like flowers that suddenly blossomed after evening rain. Driven into the ground on every public plot of grass were red, white, and blue signs supporting one candidate for office. There were two versions of similarly designed signs. One said, "Had enough? Jim Schnitzel for city clerk, write-in candidate." One said, "Why trust them? Trust Jim Schnitzel for city clerk, write-in candidate." Only one sign differed from the rest, for it displayed a bright yellow sticker on the top that said, "Sensible Jim agrees with you." The community finally had something to talk about. The city clerk position was not a particularly political function, but every 2 years the community chose between two candidates from opposing political parties. The victor of the election functioned in the capacity of city clerk until the next election. No one who ever held the role ever made the news, either local or national, or even bothered to make a speech on any topic, although it was said that the incumbent did hold an internal meeting with the staff in June, saying that due to budget cuts, the office would now only provide a less expensive brand of coffee, and anyone who wanted a name brand coffee would have to purchase it on their own at their own expense. In line at the post office, one citizen mentioned to another they believed in throwing all the bums out. They had had enough and would vote for Jim Schnitzel because he was sensible. There were general sounds of agreement from others in line, and soon the word spread. Some citizens liked Jim Schnitzel's view on taxes. After all, Jim Schnitzel agreed with them. Some citizens liked Jim Schnitzel's view on the social safety net. After all, Jim Schnitzel agreed with them. The function of city clerk dealt with record keeping, birth, death, marriage certificates, and city permits, and never strayed even close to the line of any hot button

0: something new. That's why I'm voting for Jim Schnitzel. At least he's sensible. And he stormed off defiantly to thunderous applause while the mayoral candidates remained stunned at their podiums. Jim Schnitzel won during a recount after the polls had closed and the community was proud of themselves for making a difference. The incoming mayor requested a meeting with the new city clerk, but every time it came up, word was sent that Jim Schnitzel didn't have time for meetings. He was busy serving the needs of the people, which endeared him further to the public. The city clerk's office functioned well under the new leadership, and the staff remained close-lipped about the topic, especially when their lips were busy sipping name-brand coffees that were now back in the office budget. There were no complaints against the city clerk's office during his term in office, which meant in 2 years, posters supporting Jim Schnitzel arrived on cue. Jim Schnitzel did not file any paperwork to run as the incumbent. Someone said it was because he didn't believe in paperwork, which is ironic for a city clerk, but that answer was generally accepted. Some believe Jim Schnitzel was the ultimate political outsider and demonstrated that by running as a write-in candidate while being an incumbent. His margin of victory was substantial. Jim Schnitzel was so popular after 4 years in office that in the next election he ran unopposed as a write-in candidate, and there was talk of a groundswell of support for a run for mayor the next time around. 8 years from now, you may not be able to have a meeting with Governor Jim Schnitzel, but that's because he'll be too busy serving the needs of the people. But you can rest assured that sensible Jim agrees with you. You can trust Jim Schnitzel.
1: Well done, Dan.
2: There's some fine storytellers in Albuquerque, aren't there?
3: Seth from Minnesota is standing now.
1: Then by all means, Seth, please share your story with us all.
2: Arthur Temple's Morgue. The smooth white Bristol board was illuminated by a solitary desk lamp while the rest of the household slept. After returning early from the third shift at the warehouse, Arthur Temple sharpened his pencils in silence at the dining room table. He defined himself as an artist, a definition unassociated with any income or creative output. Now in his 50s, Arthur resolved to finally create a meaningful work of art. As the tip of the HB pencil touched the paper, he was transported back to his parents' home in 1984. The unfinished basement featured a small, serviceable rug underneath a comfortable work chair, a record player with an assortment of vinyl records, and a professional drafting table, perfectly angled for the aspiring young artist. Directly behind the table was a bureau with three drawers filled with comics, while the surrounding walls were aligned by metal shelving units holding books on every conceivable topic. Most importantly, there was solitude and silence. His imagination was unencumbered by the distractions of television or companionship. The basement was his sanctuary, his creative space, and his morgue. Before the internet, artists relied on personal collections of reference material, which insiders called a morgue. Need to know how to draw a steam train? Check the morgue. What did St. Louis look like? Check the morgue. Arthur's morgue consisted of the books in the basement arranged on the shelves by size and shape rather than content or author's name. The search through the reference material was an additional wellspring of inspiration, for he often chanced upon a new idea while looking for something else. The teenage Arthur Temple was a prolific artist. Shy and unassuming, Arthur spent most of his free time alone. The private high school he attended failed to provide opportunities for social interaction, and there were no books in the morgue that adequately addressed the topic. Arthur poured his loneliness, passion, and every part of his soul that screamed to be set free onto the accepting paper on his drafting table. Yet for all his pencil drawings, inked illustrations, and watercolor masterpieces, he was never satisfied with his creations. He believed he had failed to produce a worthwhile piece of art, and he needed greater life experience to have something truly meaningful to communicate. Going to college out of state meant leaving his artistic sanctuary, but his social skills improved. His art was a useful conversation starter, and through trial and error, with far more errors than he cared to recall, going out to dinner or the

0: movies on a Saturday night was more likely than staying in the dorm to draw. When the semester was over, he sold most of his valuable comics for date money. The following year, he sold the rest. His post-college years were busy and work sapped most of his energy, but what remained was used in pursuit of relationships, and one relationship took hold. They spent hours talking about movies, TV shows, and they went to dinner regularly. It was not until she moved in that she realized he liked to draw. After the wedding, they moved into an apartment closer to her work and further from his. Books were lost with every move from every apartment until they bought the house. When their first child was born, Arthur's office was turned into a nursery. He sold the drafting table to make way for the crib. Decades later, a layoff after an industry restructuring left him stunned and desperate. Arthur could not focus on creating art when faced with financial ruin, and there were many lean years and the better part of a decade until he clawed his way back to the economic middle. With his foot returned to the lowest rung of the corporate ladder, the promise of slow advancement until retirement drifted before him if the warehouse remained in operation. Retirement was 15 years away, and then he would have all the time in the world to create meaningful art. 15 years. His youngest son turned 15 last June. Arthur dreamed of being an artist when he was 15, but dreams do not die in one intentional moment. They wither away when left unattended. He could not wait 15 more years to become an artist again. Squirreling away a few dollars here and there allowed the purchase of Bristol board, India ink, quality brushes, and a fine ink pen that he stored in the pantry drawer. Without a drafting table, record player, or shelves of reference books like he had in Stunton, he was beginning anew, determined to be an artist at long last. As Arthur sharpened his pencils under the light of the small desk lamp, he finally had something to communicate on the page. The pencil touched the paper, but before it moved, a shadow fell over it as his son entered the dining room.
1: Dad?
2: It's early in the morning, buddy. Dad's drawing.
0: The young man nodded, but then with more curiosity he asked,
1: What are you drawing?
2: A comic book.
1: Comic book? Like a webcomic?
2: No, a comic book on real paper. That's what I'm trying to do.
0: The frustration came through the father's hushed voice, and he regretted it.
1: I'm going to use the computer.
0: The young man turned towards his room. Arthur's youngest son had been an artist since he could hold a crayon, and the family's refrigerator was the gallery upon which his son's achievements were displayed. Growing up in the world with digital media, the building block environments his son created in virtual worlds on screens gave way to more complex artistic explorations with graphic design platforms. But the emerging talent, if left unfocused, could die in digital spaces. Although some artists consider the internet to be the modern version of an artist's morgue, because anything and everything can be found for reference with a few keywords and clicks, there were a myriad of diversions that came with it, from emails to social media to videos and streaming platforms. When information searches have pinpoint accuracy and detours only direct consumers to passive entertainment, there's little discovery and no sanctuary. This modern-day morgue would be the last resting place of a creative muse.
2: This is Bristol board. Feel it? It's heavier than regular paper. Professional artists use this for illustrating.
0: The son turned back.
1: Cool.
2: And these are artist pencils. Here, let me get the light. You can sit if you want.
0: Arthur rose to turn on the ceiling light as his son sat in the chair.
1: I like a stylus and the tablet better.
2: I know, you're great with that. But you might like this as well. There's nothing like it.
1: Who's your hero?
2: The hero's name is Throwback. He has muscles, but he uses his brains to fight the villain, Time Master. The villain uses time as a weapon.
1: We'll have to work on the name. Is this going to end on a cliffhanger, or will we know who wins?
0: As the HB pencil, now in his son's hand, touched the Bristol board, the father said,
2: "Let's find out together."
0: They took turns sketching the basic shapes of the characters and the backgrounds, leaving room for dialogue balloons and narrative blocks as needed. As morning light peeked through the dining room window, Arthur noticed there was enough space in the corner of the dining room for a small bookcase. And if he could manage it, the top shelf could hold a record player. And in time, there was new life in Arthur Temple's morgue once more.

The Réveillon post-midnight meal continued as Jack and Veronica brought out the main course. At this point, in the early morning hours, five of the guests had now told their tales. However, four others at the table, namely Barnaby Druthers, Harper Thorne, Bailiwick, and the host Jack, had yet to entertain the dinner guests with their stories. But their opportunity to do so was now fast approaching, amidst the laughter and camaraderie in the little cottage along Lake Pontchartrain.

Barnaby Druthers, Réveillon, Part 2. Réveillon, Mrs. Garber's Garden, Schnitzel, and Arthur Temple's Morgue. Written, created, and produced by J. Timothy Quirk. Copyright 2026. Created for Community Radio. Directed by A.J. Lynn. Mrs. Garber's Garden featured the narration of Veronica Gelarmino and the vocal talent of John and Bonnie Cruzy of Seward, Nebraska. Schnitzel was narrated by Dan Ware. Arthur Temple's Morgue was narrated by Seth Keyes, with the vocal talent of Kurt Boucher and Ray Boucher. This program also featured the vocal talent of Humphrey Ralston and Devin Richtmeyer. Original music performed by Robert C. Fullerton. Some piano music performed by Christiane Olsen. Barnaby Druthers, Réveillon, Part 2.

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1: From the KCIW Newsroom, Newsbreak. Purple sea urchins are killing the kelp forests off the California and Oregon coast. Scientists say the urchin population has exploded by 10,000% in just the last 8 years. And that's because their natural predators are disappearing. There simply aren't enough starfish and sea otters left in the wild to eat those purple urchins. In California, nearly all of the kelp forests are gone. Some estimates say only 5% remain. Instead, there are huge carpets of purple urchins on the seafloor. So what do we do about it? Well, eat those damn things. They're easy to catch, kind of a pain to clean, but they taste fresh and oceany, and purple urchins are considered a delicacy. Some even consider urchins to be an aphrodisiac. So do the kelp beds a favor and go get some purple urchin for dinner. For KCIW News, I'm Lori Gallo Stoddard.
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2: How scientists are trying to find extraterrestrial intelligence, it's Calling All Aliens on Big Picture Science.

0: Here's your Curry Coast weather picture from KCIWLP and the National Weather Service. Tonight, increasing clouds with a low around 51, calm winds. Tomorrow, mostly cloudy with a high near 55, calm winds. And then tomorrow night, expect a low around 52 under mostly cloudy skies. Keep it right here on 100.7, Community Radio for the Curry Coast. KCIWLP, Brookings, Oregon. I'm Pete Lutz.
1: 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I'm your host, Robert Richter, bringing you music from talented musicians right here in the Pacific Northwest. 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And here they are with Back to Us, right here on Local Roots.

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You are listening to Local Roots. I'm your host, Robert Richter, bringing you music from musicians right here in the Northwest. Daughters of Venus from Seattle and Without You. From Portland, Sean Brown, What a Way to Go. 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So let's get back to the music with Salem singer-songwriter John Froh. And here he is with I Want You to Know, right here on Local Roots.

Seattle singer-songwriter Amelia Day with Frog in the Water. You are listening to Local Roots. I'm your host, Robert Richter, bringing you music from musicians here in the Northwest. Portland singer-songwriter Francis Appleton with In Las Vegas. From Tacoma, Riley Eggie with Love Goes On. Portland area singer-songwriter Brenna Larson before that with Dreaming from Afar. Also from Southwest Washington, Marianne Fleming with So Much to Learn. And our set started out with John Froh from Salem with I Want You to Know. Let's get back to the music right now with Yellow Crane. They're a terrific band out of Seattle. And here they are with Can You Hear Me? Right here on Local Roots.

0: Portland Shania with Animal Instincts. You are listening to Local Roots. I'm your host, Robert Richter. The Sirens from Tacoma, Monsters in the Bed, Hot Hail from Seattle, Enough to Run, Chico Detour from Seattle, Christo's Ghost, and Yellow Crane from Seattle, Can You Hear Me? We are finished with Hour 1. We'll be back with another Hour of Local Roots right after this break.
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3: Here's your Curry Coast weather picture from KCIWLP and the National Weather Service. Tonight, increasing clouds with a low around 51, calm winds. Tomorrow, mostly cloudy with a high near 55, calm winds. And then tomorrow night, expect a low around 52 under mostly cloudy skies. Keep it right here on 100.7, Community Radio for the Curry Coast. KCIWLP, Brookings, Oregon. I'm Pete Lutz.
0: All right, we are ready for Hour 2 of Local Roots, music from Northwest artists. I'm your host, Robert Richter, bringing you music from musicians right here in the Pacific Northwest. Let's start out Hour 2 with Portland band Perusa. And here they are with Real, right here on Local Roots.

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You are listening to Local Roots. I'm your host, Robert Richter, bringing you music from musicians here in the Northwest. From Boise, Trippy Hearts and Orchid. 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Coming up next, we have Prickly Paranoia. They're from Tacoma. And here they are with Car Crash, right here on Local Roots.

from Eugene, singer-songwriter Haley Loren with Keep On. Let's drink the good wine. You are listening to Local Roots. I'm your host, Robert Richter, bringing you music, musicians here in the Northwest, Portland singer-songwriter Megan Cronin, and radio, from Tacoma, Victoria Fragoso with Do You Wonder, from Portland Family Worship Center and Total Monet, and our set started out with Tacoma band Prickly Paranoia with Car Crash. Let's get back to the music with a set of live recordings from our Local Roots live concert series. Let's start it out with Portland singer-songwriter Lane Norberg. And here he is with I Don't Want to Lose the Light, right here on Local Roots.

those eyes. Thank you. Thank you so much.

0: Thank you.
1: My name is James Coates. Hello, people of McDuff's. I'm from Sumner, Washington, and I'm very happy to be here in Tacoma, where there is stuff to do. We don't have that in Sumner. We do have alcohol and Netflix, so that's pretty good. But I'm excited to play for you. Thanks for coming out. Appreciate Local Roots and Toya for having me. I'm excited. Here we go.

0: Finishing up our show today with a series of live performances from Northwest musicians from our Local Roots Live Concert Series. That was James Coates from Sumner, Washington, and his song, Someday Soon. Before that, we heard from Karen Laura Peters from Tacoma, her song, Push, recorded live in Tacoma, recorded live at Alberta Street Pub in Portland, singer-songwriter Molly Tintorelli with Bossa Nova Drunk Girl. And our set started out with another Portland artist, singer-songwriter Lane Norberg, recorded live at Alberta Street Pub with I Don't Want to Lose the Light. 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I'm your host, Robert Richter for Local Roots. And please get out wherever you are here in the Pacific Northwest and see some live local music. 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
4: Here's your Curry Coast weather picture from KCIWLP and the National Weather Service. Tonight, increasing clouds with a low around 51, calm winds. Tomorrow, mostly cloudy with a high near 55, calm winds. And then tomorrow night, expect a low around 52 under mostly cloudy skies. 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KCIWLP, Brookings, Oregon. I'm Pete Lutz.

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Is sponsored in part by a generous donation from Ray Gary and Gina Soltis, in memory of Gina's sister Marita Soltis, who embraced good music, fairness, and free speech, and by Dave and Azam Azaditabar Carlson, friends and volunteers for KCIW since the beginning. 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
1: Our objective is to sever every economic lifeline that sustains this tyrannical regime until Tehran stands alone.
0: The Trump administration has announced plans to escalate its economic war against Iran by issuing new sanctions and targeting Iran's trading partners. We'll speak to Cornell professor Nicholas Mulder, author of The Economic Weapon, The Rise of Sanctions as a Tool of Modern War. Then we look at how local officials in Illinois are collaborating with federal immigration agents, despite a state law barring the practice.
2: Well, it might not surprise you to learn that police are still working with ICE. Documents now reveal that county prosecutors are also feeding the agency information.
0: We will speak to Aura Bogado of Injustice Watch. And then we'll go inside a Texas jail to hear from Autumn Hill, an activist sentenced to 50 years in prison for protesting outside the Prairie Land ICE facility in Texas.
3: If you resist the Trump administration in any way, if you resist police, if you resist the mass incarceration of immigrants, they are going to bury you.
0: We will also talk to reporter Jack Crosby about his new Rolling Stone piece, Incarcerated for Life in Trump's War on the Left. All that and more coming up. Welcome to Democracy Now!, democracynow.org, the War and Peace Report. I'm Anjali Kamath. The Pentagon says it has resumed strikes on boats in the Eastern Pacific and the Caribbean after a two-month pause. On Monday, U.S. Southern Command said two people were killed after it carried out a, quote, lethal kinetic strike on a low-profile vessel operating along established narco-trafficking routes in the Pacific Ocean. Once again, the Pentagon provided no evidence the boat was carrying drugs. Since President Trump launched a boat bombing campaign nearly a year ago, Southcom says it's killed at least 223 people. Amnesty International has condemned the strikes as extrajudicial killings, a form of murder, saying they amount to crimes under international law. The Trump administration has outlined plans to tighten sanctions on Iran, warning that businesses, banks, and other nations could lose access to the U.S. financial system if they continue doing business with Tehran. On Monday, Treasury Secretary Scott Bessent announced Operation Economic Outcast, which includes secondary sanctions on trade related to Iran's oil, shipping, cryptocurrency, gold, and aviation industries. Bessent said countries have a timeline to sever ties with Iran, but provided no details on which countries would be targeted or when.
1: We are giving everyone the opportunity to remedy bad behavior. Why would I want to blow up the global financial system? We believe that it is important to level set and give people a cure period, but they should know that that will move very quickly and that we are serious.
0: Iran's key trading partners include the United Arab Emirates, Turkey, Iraq, India, Pakistan, and China, which is the largest foreign market for Iranian oil. On Monday, China's foreign ministry called on the U.S. to return to dialogue and negotiations.
4: Sanctions and pressure will not resolve disputes. They will only exacerbate tensions and escalate the situation, which is not in the interest of any party. China calls on the relevant parties to act rationally and with restraint and avoid taking any measure that may further escalate tensions or deal a blow to the global economic growth and financial stability.
0: Iran has condemned the sanctions as an act of war. A spokesperson for the Islamic Revolutionary Guard Corps said they show the U.S. is resorting to economic warfare after it was defeated on the battlefield. We'll have more on this story after headlines. The Supreme Court has lifted a lower court's injunction on President Trump's executive order seeking to limit mail-in voting ahead of November's midterm elections. Trump's order directs the Department of Homeland Security to create state-by-state lists of eligible voters who are citizens. The U.S. Postal Service would then use the list provided by states to assess if voters should be allowed to vote by mail. On Monday, justices ruled 6-3 that California and 22 other states lacked standing to sue over the issue. The ruling, however, did not address whether Trump had authority to impose the rules. The court's three liberal justices dissented. Justice Ketanji Brown Jackson warned that the majority opinion, quote, needlessly injects chaos and uncertainty into the upcoming midterm elections. Meanwhile, a separate nationwide injunction against parts of the same order remains in place. This all comes as Trump seeks Senate confirmation for four loyalists he's nominated to vacancies on the Board of Governors of the U.S. Postal Service. Three of them have expressed doubts that Joe Biden won the 2020 presidential election. President Trump on Monday threatened to increase U.S. tariffs on Canadian cars, trucks, and auto parts to 50% starting next year. Trump's threat came just days after the U.S. imposed 50% tariffs on roughly $20 billion of other Canadian goods, prompting Prime Minister Mark Carney to announce plans to impose retaliatory tariffs beginning on September 8th. On Monday, Carney said Canada would return to trade talks only if the Trump administration changes tactics.
5: When the Americans go to the negotiation table first with the right attitude towards our industries and a true partnership, of course we'll come to the negotiating table.
0: In Gaza, Israel launched a wave of attacks on Monday, hitting a mosque, a water desalination plant, and tents housing displaced Palestinians. At least seven people were killed, including two children. In central Gaza, an Israeli strike hit a house in the Burej refugee camp, killing a four-year-old boy. In Khan Yunis, another child died from gunshot wounds after Israeli forces fired on her. This is Abu Amra, a Palestinian man at the site of the damaged mosque.
6: This mosque has been here since the day we were born. Today, I am about 48 years old, and I have always seen this mosque just as it was. The Israeli occupation is just hitting blindly. What are they hitting? They claim... Look at what the occupation is hitting. Look. They say they are bombing the Book of our Lord. They are bombing our mosque where we pray.
0: Despite last October's so-called ceasefire, Israeli forces have killed nearly 1,300 Palestinians in Gaza. In Canada, the Montreal City Council passed a resolution in solidarity with Palestinians on Monday after councillors removed much of the motion's original language, which included calls to suspend institutional and diplomatic ties with Israel. The original provision would have also seen the city of Montreal officially recognize and denounce Israel's assault on Gaza as a, quote, genocide, and its treatment of Palestinians as, quote, apartheid. This is Alex Norris, a Projet Montreal city councillor who co-sponsored the motion.
7: One reason Gaza has had such an impact is that we have watched it unfold in real time. On our phones and on our screens, we have seen civilians attacked. We have seen neighborhoods erased. We have even seen perpetrators celebrating what they have done. That is why Gaza has been so often described as the world's first live-stream genocide. What Israel has done in Gaza and the role Western governments have played in enabling it has become one of the defining moral tests of our time. Today, this council has the opportunity to say enough.
0: In Haiti, a heavily armed gang killed dozens of people overnight Monday in a raid on Kenskoff, a farming community near Haiti's capital, Port-au-Prince. The UN reports at least 47 people were killed and 22 more wounded, with homes set ablaze, prompting outrage from survivors over the Haitian government's failure to protect them from repeated deadly attacks.
8: We live in humiliation. The government has done nothing for us. The blood of the population does not stop flowing in Kenskoff. The Prime Minister has to say something to the people in Kenskoff now. We cannot take it anymore.
0: The UN's Human Rights Agency reports hundreds of criminal groups in Haiti have killed over 16,000 people since early 2022. That's compounded an existing humanitarian crisis, with 6.4 million Haitians requiring assistance and nearly 1.5 million internally displaced. Despite that, the U.S. last week announced twice-weekly deportation flights to Haiti after a Supreme Court ruling allowed the Trump administration to end temporary protected status for an estimated 350,000 Haitians. The Trump administration has announced plans to revoke the visas of asylum seekers. The State Department will revoke so-called B-1 and B-2 visas issued for business and tourism travel between 2016 and 2026, whose holders have applied for or are now seeking asylum. The Associated Press puts the number of affected people at 200,000. If the administration follows through with its plans, it would be the largest single mass revocation of visas in U.S. history. Meanwhile, the Trump administration again announced plans to charge employers a fee of over $103,000 to hire skilled foreign workers through the H-1B visa program. The revenue would be used to fund ICE. President Trump had tried to implement a six-figure fee last year through a presidential proclamation, but a judge ruled against it in June. In Florida, ICE arrested a mother and daughter who were seriously injured in a car crash and brought to a hospital. According to family members, Grace Stephanie Calero Cabanilla and her 19-year-old daughter, Juliana Mia Cariel Calero, were placed in separate rooms after arriving at the hospital, and a sheriff's deputy began questioning the mother about her immigration status shortly after she arrived, while she was wearing a neck brace and had been given medication. According to family members, the mother had applied for political asylum, and her daughter's visa document was valid till 2030. Democratic Congressmember Al Green filed articles of impeachment Monday against President Trump over his violent mass deportation campaign. In his resolution, Green argues, quote, President Trump is abusing the powers of the presidency by operating United States Immigration and Customs Enforcement and Customs and Border Protection as his vicious, quota-driven, unaccountable paramilitary police forces, transgressing with anonymity and secrecy, assaulting people, committing and covering up unjustified killings of civilians. This comes as a U.S. Airman, Major Jason Watson, was arrested twice for calling for the impeachment of President Trump. He was officially criminally charged Monday for his comments. He faces three violations for contemptuous remarks about Trump, five violations for allegedly disobeying orders, and two violations for alleged conduct unbecoming of an officer. And Palestinian artist Suleiman Mansour has died at the age of 79. He was one of the leading figures in contemporary Palestinian art. He helped create a visual language of Palestinian identity, revisiting the land, exile, and occupation in works that frequently featured olive trees and traditional embroidery. He was born in Bir Zeit near Ramallah in 1947 and attended the Bezalel Academy of Arts and Design in Jerusalem in 1970. In 1994, he co-founded the Al-Wasithi Art Center in East Jerusalem to preserve Palestinian art and connect artists living in Palestine with other Palestinians in exile. This is Mansour in an interview with Al Jazeera in 2021.
9: I believe art in our situation, where when you don't have a homeland, when you don't have a country, a political thing, And when people deny your existence, you know, in Israel and many places in the West, they deny your existence. So art is a form of saying that we are here.
0: And those are some of the headlines. This is Democracy Now!, democracynow.org, the War and Peace Report. I'm Anjali Kamath in New York with Juan Gonzalez in Chicago. Hi, Juan.
10: Hi, Anjali, and welcome to all of our listeners and viewers across the country and around the world.
0: The Trump administration has outlined plans to tighten sanctions on Iran, warning that businesses, banks, and other nations could lose access to the U.S. financial system if they continue doing business with Tehran. On Monday, Treasury Secretary Scott Bessent announced Operation Economic Outcast, which includes secondary sanctions on trade related to Iran's oil, shipping, cryptocurrency, gold, and aviation industries. Bessent said countries have a defined timeline to sever ties with Iran, but provided no details on which countries would be targeted or when.
1: Treasury has mapped every node, every facilitator, and every network that Iran has used to smuggle oil and evade sanctions. Beginning today, the actions of Treasury and other agencies will tighten the noose and block every potential source of revenue that funds the IRGC and the evil Iranian regime. We are enforcing a zero leakage approach. There will be no minimal breathing space for the regime to rebuild its capacity to inflict terror against America and the world. The final refuge of this regime is a mistaken conclusion of nations that still finance the Iranian threat in the hopes of evading it. It is no longer acceptable to operate in the gray spaces of this conflict. Countries cannot claim they are blind to enabling this activity.
0: After Treasury Secretary Scott Bessent finished his remarks, he took questions from reporters.
5: You described this as an economic D-Day, but D-Day wasn't a threat of an invasion, and the U.S. didn't give a timeline to Germany. So why not impose the sanctions today?
1: Well, we are giving everyone the opportunity to remedy bad behavior. Why would I want to blow up the global financial system?
0: Iran has threatened to retaliate against the U.S. in a, quote, seismic manner. Iranian officials have said that any country supporting the new U.S. economic restrictions would be considered an enemy. This is Iran's economy minister, Ali Madanizadeh.
11: Naturally, they want to wage economic terrorism against us, and we have our own tools as well. We know how to play this game. This time they should not think their response will be purely defensive and that we will only defend ourselves. They should also expect us to go on the offensive. The era of an unpopular world is over. As you have seen, two of the world's major countries rejected these new sanctions and this new plan and refused to go along with them. We are almost certain that many other countries, whether officially or unofficially, will also refuse to accept them. And God willing, they will fail.
0: To talk more about the U.S. economic war against Iran, we are joined now by Nicholas Mulder. He's an associate professor of history at Cornell University and a specialist in sanctions. He's the author of The Economic Weapon, The Rise of Sanctions as a Tool of Modern War. Nicholas Mulder, welcome to Democracy Now! Your response to this announcement yesterday, there's not a lot of details on enforcement. And what does this mean for China? China is Iran's largest economic trading partner, buys over 80% of its oil, and President Trump is set to meet with the Chinese premier next month.
12: Yeah, thank you for having me. I think that this announcement really shows that the United States is trying to increase the pressure on Iran, but is primarily doing so at the moment by rhetorical means and a kind of psychological warfare. Of course, Iran has been under a naval blockade imposed by the United States since June. The Iranian economy is feeling the pressure of that. And the announcement yesterday was very short, as you mentioned, on details. There was a hint that a major global financial institution might be designated under the sanctions soon, but that too was left very vague. It could have been a veiled threat towards China. It could have been a sort of general attempt to create a chilling effect around these transactions. The reality is that at this point, there are relatively few sanctions that the United States can take that directly affect Iran. There were some things thrown in to the announcement and to the designations by the Treasury, such as a ban on all remaining remittances to Iran, a ban on remaining academic and sports exchanges. But these really just seem gratuitous ways to try and show that this is an attempt to isolate Iran even further. They weren't really materially all that meaningful in to the extent that they are. They hurt ordinary Iranians and not the government. The real way that the U.S. is going to try and enforce these sanctions is by putting pressure on third countries trading with Iran. And I think that's where it's going to be an open question whether these sanctions will be as forceful as Bessent wants them to be. The big trading partner, as you already mentioned, is China, but we're also talking about Pakistan, Turkey, India, and a number of other countries that trade a lot with Iran. And, you know, that see that they have every right to, that these are, at the end of the day, just American sanctions. They're not international legal measures. And these countries claim and for themselves the right to sovereign and make sovereign decisions about who they can trade with and who they cannot. The Chinese have already announced that they're going to not just ignore them, but even make sure that countries and companies within China will not comply with them. And recently, Chinese courts have also begun to put sanctions on companies that complied with American sanctions. So I think that this is no longer an empty counter threat either. And the stakes are pretty high when it comes to the relationship with China, because, of course, the United States is in a very fragile truce, if you could still call it that, on the trade war. So any excessive pressure on China, I think, is going to be very likely to reopen that. And there's already been a tit-for-tat spate of measures in the last few weeks dealing with tariffs about overcapacity, restrictions on drone exports and imports. That suggests that this U.S.-China trade truce might be unraveling. And I think this Iran sanctions episode is really likely to further unravel that if the U.S. goes through with secondary sanctions enforcement.
10: And Professor Mulder, about this issue of potential sanctions on large financial institutions. I mean, most people are not aware that about four of the 10 largest banks in the world are Chinese banks, headquartered in China. If you include HSBC, which is in Hong Kong, it's half of the largest financial institutions in the world have direct ties with China. So what would be the impact of any attempt to sanction, for instance, a major Chinese bank or institution?
12: So initially, it would depend on what kind of sanctions are placed on that bank, whether this is blocking them from participation in dollar markets or whether it's done through a full blocking order. There's a different range of sanctions that the U.S. could take. The impact for the Chinese would be that they would have difficulty immediately accessing the U.S. financial system. But that cuts both ways. They have a lot of reserves saved up, and it would almost automatically also have a major effect on Asian financial markets. These Chinese banks hold large amounts of reserves in Hong Kong, but also in Singapore and other markets, and that will cause liquidity issues there. So I think that this is something that can't really be sized up that quickly. Like you mentioned, the largest bank, Industrial and Commercial Bank of China, ICBC, it's the single largest financial institution by assets. And so we're dealing really with hundreds of billions of dollars in assets. I very much doubt that the American government at this particular moment would choose to put sanctions on China's largest bank, given that the Chinese have also shown that they will immediately retaliate with rare earth export controls. They could retaliate by taking measures against all kinds of U.S. foreign investment in China. There is still, of course, a significant degree of American capital in China, so they could counter freeze, and that could very quickly escalate. And at this moment, of course, we should sketch the broader picture here, which is that the United States has entered a period where its own sovereign debt, the treasury market, is no longer as stable as it once was. The rates are very high, and Bessent has spent the last 2 weeks desperately trying to talk down the treasury yield, trying to make sure that American government debt remains an attractive asset class to invest in. But bigger question marks have really emerged over that. So if he puts really aggressive sanctions on Iran, it will very quickly tend to backfire against American economic conditions. And there's two ways. One of them could be through the China channel. The other one could be by further removing oil from global markets. If there is a significant oil importer, say India, that is immediately and quickly cut off by American secondary sanctions, then what you might see is an immediate pass through into U.S. inflation, expectations that interest rates are going to go up. We're coming up against the Federal Reserve meeting soon in the coming week, and an announcement by Kevin Warsh at the Jackson Hole Symposium about interest rates. And that is certain to feed into the treasury market immediately. And that would be exactly the opposite of what Bessent is trying to achieve. So I see that announcement of him yesterday and the way that he handled the questions as of a piece with his broader attempt to talk the bond market into submission, or at least a kind of quietude, to try and get the bond vigilantes off the back of the American Treasury. The issue is, of course, here that the bond market, as well as other countries, get a vote as well. And the space for maneuver that the U.S. has in using these tools of very coercive economic statecraft has narrowed.
10: And I'm wondering also the issue of the United Arab Emirates. Before Bessent's announcement, the UAE announced that it was ending trade relations with Iran. Can you talk about the significance of this? That in fact, while all this these hostilities have been going on, trade across the Persian Gulf between the UAE and Iran has continued for all of these months.
12: Yes. So the UAE has always been an important trading partner for Iran. There's also a very large Iranian diasporic community there and people who move back and forth between Iran and the Emirates. And it has long been a hub for a lot of commercial companies, but that also includes the IRGC, Iranian state companies, as well as private entities. So that's long been the case. It's also been the case that the Emirates, of course, was a major target of the initial Iranian retaliation against the American and Israeli attack after February. But then in the last 6 to 8 weeks, Iranian attacks on the Emirates really fell off dramatically. And there's been quite plausible speculation that this was because there was an arrangement that was reached between the Emirates and the Iranian government, and a certain modicum of trade was reallowed in exchange perhaps also for Emirati payments or unfreezing of frozen Iranian assets there. Now, if the Trump administration, as the Emiratis appear to signal, has now reimposed these sanctions, and the Emiratis at least want to suggest that they are complying, two things can be happening. Either they have reimposed these restrictions, in which case they would invite pretty prompt Iranian retaliation, or they're trying to take action against a certain big headline set of commercial activities while allowing under the surface some of it to continue. I think one should not underestimate the fact that the Gulf countries have been forced in recent months to really recalibrate their relationships both to the United States, but also to China and to a number of other countries. And they realize that the United States is less able to protect them, that American actions against Iran expose them to retaliation, and that that means both increased assertiveness on their own part militarily and geopolitically, but also developing their own relations with regional powers. And that includes eventually, I think, some kind of modus vivendi with Iran. So there's definitely been, I think, a lot of signaling, but we cannot take the Emirati announcement completely at face value either. The proof will have to be in analyzing commercial data and trade data in the months to come. And only in time can we tell if this is really what's happening.
0: And Nicholas Mulder, how is this playing out in Iran? I mean, yesterday the Iranian rial dropped to a record low of nearly 2 million to the dollar. But Iranian government officials continue to dismiss the Trump administration's sanctions announcement. Is there a disconnect between the political defiance we're seeing from the Iranian government and the actual impact of the sanctions on the ground?
12: Well, the sanctions have definitely had an impact, and the U.S. naval blockade, to be more specific, more still since the beginning of June. For ordinary Iranians, of course, this war, which did not spare them in the least, has been horrific. On top of that, there's major reconstruction costs that are now very difficult to finance because of Iran's relative isolation. And what exports had been getting out of Iran in the form of oil and other exports now have also dropped off. So Iran is no longer as free to trade as it wants. There are a number of overland routes that have been activated with neighboring countries, but those have a much reduced volume in terms of what they can sustain. And I do think you're right to suggest that the Iranian government, certainly the people that now seem to be having the most influence over decision-making, a number of IRGC and military figures, believe that this economic blockade shows that the Americans are out of military options, and that actually they interpret this as a sign of American weakness. So they're not afraid to up the ante further and to threaten retaliation. And they seem also quite capable of carrying it out if they so choose. The question is whose negotiating position is going to strengthen further by that kind of escalation? Will time be on the side of the Trump administration, or is the Trump administration actually itself racing against the economic clock with, like I said, rising inflation in the U.S., deteriorating bond market, midterms coming up? In Iran, the government seems determined to ride this out, even if it means that the population will continue to suffer further in the near term. So, that's how I see the lay of the land as it stands right now.
0: Nicholas Mulder is an associate professor of history at Cornell University and a specialist in sanctions. He's the author of The Economic Weapon, The Rise of Sanctions as a Tool of Modern War. Thank you so much for joining us. Coming up, we look at how local officials in Illinois are collaborating with federal immigration agents despite a state law barring the practice. Stay with us.

0: Yellow Ice by La Santa Cecilia in our Democracy Now! Studio. This is Democracy Now!, democracynow.org. I'm Anjali Kamath in New York with Juan Gonzalez in Chicago. In more than a third of counties in the state of Illinois, local police, sheriffs, and even prosecutors have collaborated with federal immigration agents, leading to the detention and deportation proceedings of at least 150 people since President Trump returned to office, despite a state law barring the practice. Details of these secretive partnerships have been revealed in two new sweeping investigations by reporter Aura Bogado of Injustice Watch. As part of her investigation, Aura Bogado obtained police body cam footage from April 2025 when Riverton, Illinois police officer Brad Herzog pulled over 31-year-old Guatemalan national Daniel Torres Perez. Herzog ran Torres's name through a law enforcement database. Then Herzog's phone rang. It was the FBI.
1: Hello.
2: Officer, how are you?
1: Good. How are you?
2: Good, man. Hey, my central dispatch, or my, the FBI central dispatch, saying that every bell and whistle went off, saying you ran Daniel Torres. Did you happen to just encounter him?
1: Yes, I've got him on a traffic stop right now.
2: I'm sorry, you broke up. Can you say that again?
1: I have him on a traffic stop right now.
2: I'll be honest with you, sir. I know that you, this puts you in a weird bind. I know that he has a ICE warrant, which is what I was helping him out on, but I know you can't act on that. But I was under the impression he also had a state bench warrant.
3: I just read his poem.
1: Okay, let me check and confirm it. Sangamon 734. Sir?
2: Yeah, I'm here.
1: Okay, yeah, everybody missed it. I don't see how, but yeah, there is an active warrant for him for DUI. No bond, so he will be going to...
2: I need that guy for an ICE warrant, but,
1: okay.
2: But I think you can take him under the state warrant, and that would hold him overnight and stay him, correct?
1: That is correct, sir.
0: For more, we go to Chicago, where we're joined by Aura Bogado, senior immigration reporter at Injustice Watch. Her two new investigations out today are titled, Illinois Promised to Protect Immigrants, Local Officials Helped Deport Them Anyway, co-published with The Intercept, and The County Prosecutors Who Became ICE Informants, co-published with Wired. Aura, welcome back to Democracy Now! Astounding investigation, incredible revelations. Talk about the role of cops, sheriffs, and prosecutors in sharing information with federal immigration agents in Illinois, a state that's supposed to be a sanctuary state. I mean, the Trust Act expressly prohibits this, or so one would expect. How is this collaboration happening, and is it legal?
4: Yeah, those are great questions. Thanks for having me, Anjali. Part of the reason that I came to Chicago was to really investigate how much of not only the Trust Act, but the many promises that are made by the state's leaders to its immigrant communities and to residents at large about protecting these communities was true. And what I found was a pattern over and over and over again, as you mentioned, in more than one in three counties, an agency, whether that's a police department, a sheriff's department, or even a county prosecutor, has worked with federal immigration officials to flag, detain, and deport at least 150 people. Those are 150 individuals whose lives were very often changed, you know, community is completely split apart. I've spent a lot of time not only, you know, going through records and paperwork and talking to the law enforcement side of this, but also with families. I've talked with more than 20 people who, you know, were in these records. A lot of them have been deported, mostly to Central America. And with their families, you know, this week, I think, you know, and a lot of our families, kids are going back to school, whether that's, you know, pre-K or college. And I've been talking with children sort of this whole year. And sometimes they contact me when they miss their dad, because mostly the people who've been affected are overwhelmingly men. There are some women, but it's overwhelmingly men. And their children miss them, particularly at a time of change, you know, in the fall, not only here in Chicago, but throughout Illinois. In terms of what is and isn't legal, You know, it probably doesn't surprise a lot of people to know that law enforcement agents, you know, police and sheriff's deputies continue to work with ICE. What was surprising to me, and I think to a lot of people that I spoke with, is that county prosecutors who are prosecuting defendants for a variety of, you know, misdemeanor crimes and also more serious felony crimes, get in contact with ICE agents and often flag someone who wasn't already on ICE's radar, resulting in deportation. Sometimes the only reason that they reach out to ICE is because they say, for example, this person is homeless or this person doesn't speak English. You know, they have no premise to even know what a person's immigration status is, but they continue to reach out to ICE here in Illinois.
3: And Otto, what was surprising to me, I mean, there was a lot in your reporting on this that was really shocking, but this this almost like real-time communication between a local police on a traffic stop and ICE and, if, in other words, federal authorities almost monitoring what's going on. And because clearly in many of these so-called sanctuary states, there's a big difference between what happens in the major cities and what happens in the more rural areas. And in Illinois, for instance, Chicago is very different than downstate Illinois, the prosecutors and the police in those parts of the state. But this whole issue of how closely interlocked the ICE and federal authorities are with local police. Could you talk about that a little more?
4: Sure. Prior to doing this reporting, I knew that, you know, there's sort of these data loopholes. If someone is booked into custody, a fingerprint will absolutely make its way to ICE, and ICE will try and do what it can to apprehend that person. What surprised me, and, you know, as we all saw in that video, and that's not the only example of it that we have, is that when someone is pulled over and an officer enters that name into dispatch, the dispatch then sends it to the Illinois State Police, which sends it to the FBI. The FBI then sends it to DHS. That's where ICE can sort of see that a person is there. And then the information that ICE may have, an administrative, you know, request, administrative warrant, administrative detainer request, is then routed all the way back to that officer in real time. And that can prove very consequential. The person who's pulled over in the video that we just saw, Daniel, he was deported a few months after that incident. He was never able to go back home to his family in Illinois. And, you know, so it's the stakes are really, really high. I also assumed that, you know, outside of Chicago, it would look very different. We have found here in Cook County that there are a lot of incidents that are similar. For example, in Tinley Park, which is here in Cook County, it's a little ways from Chicago, but, you know, you can take a train there. You can drive over there. There are officers who also interacted with immigration agents in real time. They didn't detain the person on site, but they provided crucial information to immigration agents, including, for example, when and where a person was working, their home address, in one incident, a mother's name. And so it's a lot of personal data that one would imagine wouldn't be shared because of the statutes that we have here in Illinois. And again, the many promises that, for example, our Governor J.B. Pritzker has made to these communities. But it continues to happen. And it does happen, like you said, in real time. And the consequences are really, really detrimental for families.
3: You know, and I wanted to ask you about that. This whole has there been any response from Governor Pritzker or the Illinois State Police Director Brendan Kelly to some of the stuff that you found? Did you attempt to reach the governor's office?
4: I did. Unfortunately, I didn't hear back from Governor Pritzker's office. I also didn't hear back from Brendan Kelly. Brendan Kelly is the director of the Illinois State Police. He is handpicked by J.B. Pritzker. And so what happens in his office, comes down in some ways from the top. He serves in Pritzker's cabinet. And so, you know, he enjoys that position. But the Illinois State Police, Brendan Kelly, did not get back to me, and neither did J.B. Pritzker. Unfortunately, you know, I don't know, more than 60 offices or so did not respond to my many requests for comment. I took a long time working on this investigation, and I made sure that these agencies had plenty of time to respond. Unfortunately, Pritzker's office didn't.
0: And Aura, you know, your piece for Wired has these incredible story about prosecutors, local prosecutors sharing information with federal immigration agents. And it's unclear whether they are covered by Illinois law. Is that right? Talk about the scale at which this is happening and also tell the story of the person you profile in that story, Rolando Perez Samayoa.
4: Yeah, so in one in six Illinois counties, I found evidence that county prosecutors are indeed sharing information with ICE and federal immigration agents. It essentially happens in one of two ways. Sometimes they will respond, a staffer or even the elected state county prosecutor here in Illinois will respond to a request either from an immigration court, an ICE agent, et cetera. They very often send, you know, different police records, information about, you know, when and where to find someone. But oftentimes we found that these staffers, these assistant prosecutors, and even the county prosecutors themselves will reach out to ICE. No one has to ask. The information is turned over. Some of what's shared there, for example, is when and where someone will be released from jail, when someone will appear at court. And again, these are the very defendants that their own offices are trying. Something important to remember is that, you know, when someone is accused of a crime, no matter how big or small in the United States, there are constitutional rights for everybody that is afforded to every person, right? Those rights are suspended in the immigration context. The bar that is needed to sort of prove a case for deportability is so much lower. You're also not afforded counsel as you are in a criminal case. And so the rights just could not be more different. They're really on different ends of the spectrum. And in the case that I write about, Rolando Samayoa, he was in a DUI. He, you know, told me that it's like one of his biggest regrets in life. He felt very, very bad about it. The first time we talked, he told me, you know, I moved to Illinois because it's supposed to be a sanctuary. He was originally going to go to Alabama and heard from social media, from friends and from family that this is the place to be. This is a place that was going to keep someone like him and his family safe. Instead, what happened was an assistant prosecutor in the county in which he was a defendant reached out to a Homeland Security agent and shared a lot of details. You know, the agent's first response was like, okay, we're on it. Later, he asked for more details. 3 weeks after that assistant prosecutor reached out to this Homeland Security agent, Rolando's home was raided. He was coming out. He had just had a birthday, and he was supposed to celebrate, and he was going out to dinner. As soon as he stepped out, ICE agents sort of surrounded him. His son saw this happening and was, like, coming forward. ICE agents perceived that as some kind of threat and aimed 8 guns at this child, a 17-year-old. And, you know, you can imagine what kind of trauma for anyone, you know, could incur from something like that. Again, this is a child. ICE did not deny that happened and instead, you know, it issued a statement about how it uses force and in what kinds of situations. And that, you know, within a couple of hours, they were taken out of Illinois and to the a St. Louis immigration office. Rolando has told me that he felt incredible pressure to sign a voluntary departure. They were put on a plane to El Paso and spent a night there. The very next day, they were walked over to Ciudad Juarez in Mexico, and they had to raise the money to head back to Chiapas, which is their native state. And again, those are the consequences. You can have someone who, you know, makes a mistake, you know, is in a DUI, is trying

0: Love's Got a Hold by Alicia Anderson and Lawrence Hobbs. This is Democracy Now!, democracynow.org. I'm Anjali Kamath in New York with Juan Gonzalez in Chicago. We end today's show with Autumn Hill, an activist who was sentenced to 50 years in prison earlier this summer on charges stemming from an anti-ICE protest outside the Prairie Land ICE Jail in Alvarado, Texas. In June, a federal judge in Texas handed down prison sentences ranging from 30 to 100 years to Hill and eight other protesters who are collectively known as the Prairie Land Nine. They were convicted of terrorism-related charges after federal prosecutors accused them of being members of an Antifa terror cell. Antifa stands for anti-fascist. During the July 4, 2025 demonstration, fireworks were set off and a police officer was shot and wounded. Former U.S. Marine Corps reservist Benjamin Song, who was convicted of the shooting, received a 100-year sentence. In a statement, he said he only fired his rifle because he believed the officer was about to shoot another activist. One activist, who wasn't even at the protest, was sentenced to 30 years in prison for moving a box of anti-fascist magazines and pamphlets. Our guest, Autumn Hill, says she left the protest before the police officer was shot, but she was still charged and convicted of rioting, providing material support to terrorists, conspiring to use and carry explosives, and using and carrying explosives. Hill and other activists had brought fireworks to stage a noise demonstration to show support for people detained in the ICE jail. She's profiled in a recent piece in Rolling Stone headlined, "Incarcerated for Life in Trump's War on the Left." In a few minutes, we'll speak to Rolling Stone reporter Jack Crosby. But first, let's turn to Autumn Hill in her own words. Democracy Now! Spoke to her by phone last week from the Johnson County Correctional Facility.
1: Growing up Christian, I was deeply moved by, like, the radical love tradition of Jesus Christ. And I saw civil rights leaders like Martin Luther King Jr. in American history and like the abolitionists of the Civil War era as being inheritors of that. I've always seen those as being, you know, those political goals as having a basis in a spirituality that is founded in radical love and that is founded in seeing every human being as equal, as equally worthy of love, as equally worthy not just of love in kind of a lovey-dovey, like, feeling sort of a way, but real material love, love that works itself out in actions of care and tenderness, and sometimes in acts of fierce protection and defense of the bodies and the rights of others from those who would seek to deprive them of those rights. Being outside of Fairyland on the night of July 4th was, for me, an act of radical love. You know, it was an act of solidarity with the immigrant community in the United States of America. Scripture talks about this idea that, you know, you love the alien, you love the stranger, you love the sojourner in the land, because that's who you are, actually. You know, I'm not a Christian per se anymore. I am part of what I see as being an interreligious, you know, tradition of radical love that includes, you know, Christians like Dr. King and his friend Vincent Harding, and Muslims like Malcolm X and Dr. Omid Safi, and Buddhists like Thich Nhat Hanh. You know, this radical love tradition to me is about the idea that justice is bringing love into the public space. The fact that this

0: happened in Texas, in one of the most conservative parts of the country, this was the perfect storm for the Trump administration to finally be able to push through a case and to make an example out of activists and to kind of create this warning, you know, that if you resist the Trump administration in any way, if you resist police, if you resist the mass incarceration of immigrants, they are going to bury you. I'm absolutely being imprisoned, you know, for a political agenda.
1: That was Autumn Hill speaking to Democracy Now!'s Nicole Salazar from Johnson County Correctional Facility. Autumn Hill was sentenced in June to 50 years in prison on charges stemming from an anti-ICE protest outside the Prairieland ICE Jail in Texas. We're joined now by Jack Crosby, senior writer at Rolling Stone magazine. His recent feature on the Prairieland case is headlined "Incarcerated for Life in Trump's War on the Left." And his latest is "How Trump's War on the Left Will Come for the Center." Welcome to Democracy Now! Why did you choose to write about Autumn Hill? And tell us more about her. You had several conversations with her, and she's been in jail for almost a year now?
2: Yeah, thanks so much for having me. I've been writing about left-wing movements for a number of years, and I had some experience reporting in the specific communities that Autumn was a part of. I had never met her before, but I had met other activists in the Dallas-Fort Worth scene in past stories that I had done. But what I really feel like I've been tracking for several years now is a sort of organized, growing campaign by not just the Trump administration, some of this started during the Biden years, but by conservative forces in various governments around the country to create kind of a new playbook for criminalizing dissent. And Autumn's case, and I think more broadly the case of all of the Prairieland defendants, was one of the most extreme examples of this. It was if you were a federal prosecutor trying to establish that, you know, anti-fascists were all violent and you kind of, it's not what the facts of the case said, but if you were trying to push that narrative on an audience that doesn't understand the full context of everything that is happening, you know, this was a goldmine for those federal prosecutors. And so I wanted to look further into that, and I wanted to look at the precedent that they were trying to set and what they might try to do with that precedent, and also what the ramifications of that meant for very normal, politically engaged people like Autumn Hill, who's now serving effectively the rest of her life in prison.
1: And she has been in jail since last July. What's her life in detention like? And she's going to be transferred to a federal prison soon, is that right?
2: The timing on when she'll be transferred to federal prison and sort of the chain of custody is all kind of up in the air. She often does not know, you know, at all when these things are going to happen. You know, when you're incarcerated, I think your life depends very much on people coming into your very isolated living situation and just sort of telling you how it's going to be. And that's very much been her life for the past year. For a lot of her time in Johnson County, for some of her time in Tarrant County, and some of her time in FMC Fort Worth, which is the only federal facility she's been in, she's been held in what's called administrative segregation. Sometimes there have been reasons put for this. Sometimes it's been because, as a trans woman, because of her gender identity in certain facilities, sometimes they're held in administrative segregation for security reasons. But what this effectively is it's solitary confinement. And she's been in different stretches in effectively solitary confinement for months at a time. She's not at the moment. As far as I know, I haven't spoken to her in a few days, but earlier this week, last week when I spoke to her, she was in a 26-person pod in Johnson County. So, not a huge general population, but a much more, normal, given the circumstances, living situation.
3: And Jack Crosby, I wanted to ask you that this whole, what did the government have to prove this charge of material support for terrorism? What did it exactly mean? And also, how were these defendants, the impact of the Charlie Kirk assassination, which happened in September of 2025, what did that have any impact on how they were prosecuted?
2: Yeah, it had a huge impact. So one of the timing of this case is really interesting. It happens sort of at one of these turning points in American history. So the incident at the Prairie Land Detention Facility happens on July 4th, 2025. Charlie Kirk isn't shot until several weeks later. So Autumn's lawyer told me that in the beginning when the charges first came down and they were arrested, this was much more a case that was focused on the shooting of a police officer, right? A few weeks after this, Charlie Kirk is shot, and after his shooting, the government kind of goes into overdrive in pushing to further criminalize sort of left-wing organizing within the United States. There's a presidential memorandum that's written and some executive orders. The most consequential of this is known as National Security Presidential Memorandum 7, I believe, or NSPM 7 for short. And in this memo, it basically lays out how the Trump administration, A, considers the umbrella term of Antifa to not only be an actual contiguous group, which it is not, it is an ideology, but it considers that group to be a terrorist organization. And what NSPM 7 does as well is it outlines a sort of framework for how the government can go at breaking up that organization. And what we see in Hill's case is that after NSPM 7 comes out, the prosecution's entire sort of narrative about what happened in the case changes. And they start referring to the defendants in Prairie Land as an Antifa cell. And that really becomes the thing that I would say that they're trying to prove in this case, but as Autumn's lawyer has explained to me, the government doesn't really have a burden of proof in these things. NSPM 7 is not a legal framework. It's not something that has been, you know, precedent has been set by any courts on this. It is just something that the president has said and that prosecutors can then rely on to try and push a narrative to a jury, to the public. And there's no real burden of proof. They can just say that you're Antifa, and that becomes sort of gospel according to the government if they say it.
1: Jack Crosby is a senior writer at Rolling Stone magazine. We will link to your piece, Incarcerated for Life and Trump's War on the Left. 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And that does it for today's show. Democracy Now! Is produced with Mike Burke, Dina Guzder, Messiah Rhodes, Nicole Salazar, Nermeen Sheikh, Maria Tarasena. I'm Anjali Kamath. Thanks for joining us for another edition of Democracy Now!
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6: Buenas noches, desde los estudios de KBBF, la primera estación comunitaria bilingüe en los Estados Unidos. 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
6: 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As everyone knows, Carlos Gardel was an Argentinian singer, composer, and actor, and is the most important figure in the history of the tango. One of his final films was El Día Que Me Quieres, The Day That You Love Me, which was released in 1935, not long before his untimely death in an airplane crash at the height of his career. The song title has been recorded many times, even by artists outside the realm of tango. Here's a performance by the Peruvian opera tenor Juan Diego Flores with Daniel Binelli on the bandoneon and the Fort Worth Symphony Orchestra, conducted by Miguel Hart Bedoya.

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The German composer Felix Mendelssohn was only 22 when he wrote his first piano concerto, which he himself premiered in Munich in 1831. The work represents something of a bridge between the virtuoso display of keyboard technique, then all the rage, and the more symphonic concerto that was later to follow. The three movements are linked together without a break, and the usual sequence of solo and orchestral passages is replaced by a less rigid alternation between them. We'll hear pianist Joseph Kelistein with the Scottish Chamber Orchestra under the baton of the Bolivian Jaime Laredo.

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And we heard it here on Classical Tones, the program of classical music with a Latin connection, from the studios of KBBF in Santa Rosa, California. 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He started writing music when he was 12 and completed an opera at age 14. Both composers died young, in Arriaga's case, 10 days before his 20th birthday. His works were forgotten for several generations until being rediscovered at the end of the 19th century in the course of the gradual development of a national musical consciousness in Spain. At age 16, he wrote 3 string quartets, which were the only works that were published during his lifetime, 2 years later in 1824. We'll hear the string quartet No. 1 in D minor, performed by the Voces String Quartet of Romania.

0: Eso fue el cuarteto de cuerdas número uno en re menor de Juan Crisóstomo de Arriaga, interpretado por el cuarteto de cuerdas Voces de Rumania. That was the string quartet number one in D minor by Juan Crisóstomo de Arriaga, performed by the Voces string quartet from Romania.
1: Está escuchando Tonos Clásicos, su programa de música clásica con una conexión latina. Regresaremos con la segunda hora de esta hermosa música en un par de minutos. 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We'll return with the second hour of this beautiful music in a couple of minutes.

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4: Me alegro de que haya vuelto a nuestro programa Tonos Clásicos, desde los estudios de KBBF en Santa Rosa, California. 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Welcome back to Classical Tones from the studios of KBBF in Santa Rosa, California. All the music has some connection to Spain or Latin America.
5: Comenzaremos esta hora con una obra anónima de los archivos de una misión jesuita en Bolivia de hace unos 300 años. 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Let's start off this hour with an anonymous work from the archives of a Jesuit mission in Bolivia 300 years ago. It's called Aquí, Tanaki y Hay Jesús, and is a good example of how indigenous and European musical tastes and traditions combined to create a new repertoire of missionary Baroque. The soprano soloist is Katia Escalera with the British Baroque Music Ensemble Florilegium.

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The Suite Española of Isaac Albéniz was originally published as a suite for piano, with each section representing a different region of Spain. The one called Sevilla is for the city of Seville in Andalusia. Although written for the piano, most of the suite is more often heard in transcription for guitar. But we'll now hear a version for chamber orchestra. Sevilla, from the Suite Española Opus 47 by Isaac Albéniz. The Concerto Málaga Chamber Orchestra is directed by Máximo París.

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In the first act, Rodolfo takes Mimi's hand, singing, Che gelida manina, what a cold little hand. Later he turns and sees her in the moonlight, and they sing a duet, O suave fanciulla, O lovely girl, as they realize that they have fallen in love. The Spanish tenor Alfredo Kraus sings the part of Rodolfo, with soprano Renata Scotto singing Mimi, accompanied by the National Philharmonic Orchestra, conducted by James Levine.

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And we heard them here on Classical Tones, the program of classical music with a Latin connection, from the studios of KBBF in Santa Rosa, California. 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The work was completed in 1968 and received its first performance in Los Angeles in 1970 with Pepe and Ángel Romero as soloists. It's called Concierto Madrigal because it is based on an anonymous Renaissance madrigal, Felices Ojos Míos, Happy Eyes of Mine. The prominent melody from this madrigal, which is announced by the flute in the second movement, is treated in variation style in 10 short movements or episodes, rather than the usual 3 movements of the classical concerto. In this recording, Pepe and Ángel Romero are accompanied by the Academy of St. Martin in the Fields, conducted by Neville Mariner.

0: Acabamos de escuchar el concierto Madrigal para dos guitarras y orquesta de Joaquín Rodrigo, interpretado por los hermanos Pepe y Ángel Romero en las guitarras, acompañados de la Academy of St. Martin in the Fields bajo la batuta de Neville Mariner. 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
1: Quisiera darles las gracias por sintonizar con Tonos Clásicos, el programa de música clásica desde los estudios de KBBF. 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I want to thank you for tuning into Classical Tones, the classical music show from the studios of KBBF. We're here every week with 2 hours of the best music and musicians from Spain and Latin America. This is your host, Alan Bloom, hoping to be with you again next week.

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6: The California connection with most of the artists whose music I'll be bringing you on this Kensington's Premium Blend. Larry Kensington here. Three of the artists I'll feature are California natives: contemporary singer-songwriter Madison Cunningham, jazz guitarist Julian Lage, and the late folk rock legend David Crosby, in his case as a member of the supergroup spawned by the Laurel Canyon music scene of the late 1960s, Crosby, Stills, and Nash. Then there's the virtuoso California Guitar Trio and the adoptive Californians, Dick Dale, the king of surf guitar, and the witty, sardonic songwriter who associated with some of the Laurel Canyon folks, Warren Zevon. Everybody else comes from somewhere else, from Texas singer-songwriter and mandolin prodigy Sarah Jarosz, and legendary blues rock guitarist Stevie Ray Vaughan. And finally, two of the best female singers of the 1960s, Dionne Warwick, who's from New Jersey, and from across the pond, London native Dusty Springfield. Laurel Canyon, the bohemian enclave in the Hollywood Hills of Los Angeles, was a magnet for a diverse group of young musicians in the late 1960s and on into the 70s. The kind of open-door policy of the community resulted in many laid-back jam sessions in which folk, rock, country, and blues music were constantly cross-pollinated. Out of that scene came the supergroup that brought together David Crosby, Stephen Stills, and Graham Nash, who recorded their debut album in 1969. The opening track on that album is Stephen Stills' response to the sadness and confusion he felt at the end of his two-year-long relationship with singer-songwriter Judy Collins. It's an intricate song written in four distinct sections that consist of his thoughts about Collins and the difficulty of their breakup. Sweet Judy Blue Eyes, here in the original 1969 recording by Crosby, Stills, and Nash.

Madison Cunningham is the Southern California native born in 1996 who takes a literate, harmonically nuanced approach to her folk-based brand of Americana. She released her first album in 2019 and a year later, an EP called Wednesday, from which came Hold On, Cunningham's cover of a song written by Tom Waits. The virtuosic interplay of the California guitar trio preceded. The group's piece Hazardous Z shows their distinctive rhythmic style and comes from their 2010 album Andromeda. Starting things out this time, Crosby, Stills, and Nash with the Stephen Stills song that was a hit in the autumn of 1969, Sweet Judy Blue Eyes. I will bring back Madison Cunningham a little later on this Kensington's Premium Blend, and you'll also be hearing from jazz guitarist Julian Lage, as well as from a dynamic guitar duo of Stevie Ray Vaughan and Dick Dale, who got together in 1987 to record a surf rock classic. I'm Larry Kensington. With the most famous hit of the Chicago-born singer-songwriter who began making his mark in California in the 1970s, Warren Zevon's songwriting was filled with acerbic wit and penetrating observation of the fallibility of people and the dark side of things in general. And for Zevon, this particular song was more than a novelty. It's an absurdist, satirical take on the British upper class. Werewolves of London.

guitarist Julian Lage, heading up a quartet with keyboardist John Medeski, bassist Jorge Roeder, and drummer Kenny Wallison. Something More is the title of that bit of jazz Americana from Lage's 2026 album for Blue Note Records, Scenes from Above. The other two-thirds of the set came from Warren Zevon, from his 1978 album, Excitable Boy. First, the macabre humor of Zevon's most successful single, Werewolves of London, followed by the album's opening song, a more optimistic number that celebrates the power of music to bring the neighborhood together, Johnny Strikes Up the Band. Larry Kensington here, and I'll be taking you back to the end of the 1960s later for some of the work of two of the best female singers of that time, Dusty Springfield and Dionne Warwick. Back in the later 1950s and early 60s, a subgenre of rock and roll was invented in the sunny climes of Southern California. Surf rock was celebrated for its bright, reverb-heavy electric guitars, and the guitarist who would become known as the king of surf rock was Dick Dale. In 1987, Dale got together with blues rock guitarist Stevie Ray Vaughan to record a high-octane version of the surf rock classic first done in 1962 by the Shantays. Dale and Vaughan recorded Pipeline for the movie Back to the Beach.

Randy Newman first made his mark in the mid to late 1960s as a songwriter. The song you just heard was written by Newman in 1964. British pop diva Dusty Springfield covered it in 1969 for what's considered her finest album, Dusty in Memphis. It was Randy Newman's I Don't Want to Hear It Anymore. Preceding was a most impressive song written and sung by Madison Cunningham for her 2025 album, Ace. The song Shore is an emotional exploration of the push and pull dynamics within a relationship, like the tide that goes in and out along the shoreline. And absolutely riding the tide at the beginning of the set were Stevie Ray Vaughan and Dick Dale. Those two guitarists recorded the surf rock classic Pipeline in 1987. There will be one more Madison Cunningham performance coming up shortly on Kensington's Premium Blend. Here first is another late 1960s pop number by the singer from New Jersey who was one of that decade's most prolific hitmakers, and 15 of her top 40 hits on the charts were written by the great songwriting team of Burt Bacharach and Hal David. Here, Dionne Warwick sings the title song from Bacharach and David's only foray into musical theater from 1968, Promises, Promises.

Make peace with where you are in life now and let go of the pressure to have everything perfectly figured out. That's the message of the song The Age of Worry, written and first recorded by John Mayer in 2012, and wonderfully covered just now by Madison Cunningham, who recorded it during the time of COVID back in 2020. The other song in the set was about overcoming the pain of loving someone who constantly lets you down. Promises, Promises is the title song from the Broadway musical by Burt Bacharach and Hal David, and it was recorded by Dionne Warwick in 1968. I'm Larry Kensington. The last song on the playlist this time is by Sarah Jarosz, who started out as a sort of acoustic prodigy, mastering the mandolin at age 10, then moving on to become a proficient guitarist and clawhammer banjo player. Since then, Jarosz has made herself into a very fine singer-songwriter who has become an Americana mainstay, and she's won 4 Grammys and a few other awards along the way. This reflective, impressionistic song draws on Sarah's memories of early morning walks with her mother in Port Aransas, Texas, along the Gulf of Mexico.

The Fresh Grass Composition Commission is the flagship grant program of the Fresh Grass Foundation. 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

0: Blam, and Sissy That Walk. Cause what? All tea and no shade. Up in the Rainbow Connection, Fridays live at 3 o'clock on T. Don't get too cute, get drop dead gorgeous. Even with back rolls. Let's get sickening. Hi. And leave Satan at home. Okay, Miss Vanjie. Yes, Miss Vanjie. It's no delusion. It satisfies your sweet tooth. So listen in to my show, because as Mother Rue always says, you can't love yourself, then how can you love somebody else? And that's the tea at the Rainbow Connection. Shablam!
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2: It's August 26th, and on this day in 1883, a volcano on the island of Krakatoa exploded. The enormous blast created the loudest sound in recorded history. It even burst the eardrums of sailors on ships some 20 miles away. Scientists say the volcano released energy that was four times more powerful than the biggest nuclear bomb ever detonated, and that powerful eruption was also one of the deadliest and most destructive in history. More than two-thirds of the island of Krakatoa was destroyed, and some 40,000 people died not only from the eruption, but by the massive tsunamis the volcano spawned. And it will absolutely blow again. For KCIW News, I'm Lori Gallo Stoddard.
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6: Peter Beauchamp.
7: It would be hard to say whether the jukebox caused the death of human speech or whether music came to fill an already widening void. But unless the music is stopped now, the human race, mumbling, snapping its fingers and twitching its hips, will sink back into an amoebic state where it will take a coagulation of hundreds of teenagers to make up a single unit of vital force.
8: Meanwhile, behind the facade of this innocent-looking bookstore, there lurks the secret workshop of a strange Albanian genius.
9: Peter

0: Hey, Tom. You know, I've been working with the government, right, Tom?
1: Don't say it.
0: Come on, Tom. Sooner or later, you gotta face facts.
1: I don't wanna hear it.
0: Well, you're gonna hear it. These guys, on either side of me, they're asleep.
1: Don't say that.
2: So, who's your friend? Pussy?
1: I'm confused.
2: Isn't Pussy your friend?
1: Yeah.
2: But that's the friend that was almost carried off by the ducks, right?
1: What the worst part of this is? This is one of those situations where I know I'm dreaming.
2: Well, let's look at it.
1: When you say Pussy, you mean my friend Pussy or, you know,

0: Hey, Tom. Jesus, push.
1: Can't wait for it all to end, though.
2: Yeah.

0: soldier?
1: Well, I mean, it's pretty hairy in there. It's Charlie's point.
2: Charlie, don't surf! Charlie, don't surf!

I love the smell of napalm in the morning. Smell! You know that gasoline smell? The whole hill. Smells like

And that's Jobio Wiccio, looking down from the ridge at Charlie. Charlie from Bill Kelly and the classic Charlie, Charlie Don't Surf from The Clash, with help from Robert Duvall. A little bit of Monster from Rodrigo y Gabriela. The Ventures with their version of Lolita Yaya, coming out of a tribute to Vincent Pastore of The Sopranos with James Gandolfini. And an instrumental, the 47 Whale Raga from Jim Nolman. Acker Built, Stranger on the Shore, coming out of Dance of the Begar from Freddie Shabati. All mixed up. Peter Beauchamp, glad you tuned in. Lots more to get to, including this from Neil Young and Crazy Horse.

Your sister sees the future like your mama and yourself. You've never learned to read or write. There's no books upon your shelf.

0: That's Tom Jones with his version of Bob Dylan's One More Cup of Coffee. Feels So Right from Elvis, Elvis Presley, who we lost back in August of 1977 this week, so we'll celebrate that in the next hour. Lavender Cowboy from Andrew Sah, Arlen Roth, Those Memories of You, coming out of Lighthouse from Intercontinental, Margot Silter with Little White Clouds, Accidents from Thunderclap Newman, and we opened up with Look Out Joe from Neil Young and Crazy Horse. All mixed up, Peter Beauchamp, glad you tuned in. Lots more to get to.
1: 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Join me this week for some new music from Ann Hills and Sarah Bareilles. Alvin Lee from 10 Years After will talk about his recollections of playing at Woodstock. And we'll spend some time with Creedence Clearwater Revival, a history lesson, and so much more this week on FM Odyssey.

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2: I'd like to tell you a little bit about how I started and when I started and all that stuff, because a lot of it has been so inaccurate. 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

0: 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Church bells ringing?
1: Oh, man, you don't hear no church bells ringing 12 o'clock in the day.
0: Don't tell me. Somebody must be dead.
2: They asked me if I had one wish for Elvis. What would it have been?
3: And this one really tells a story, friends. 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
2: Feeling funny in my mind, Lord, I believe I'm fixing to die. 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

0: Steal my car, drink my liquor from an old fruit jar. 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
1: I like it. I enjoy rock and roll. A lot of people like it. A lot of people don't. But as long as it lasts,
2: okay,
1: as long as it sells, I'll continue doing it. As long as that's what the people want. And if they change, if it dies out, I'll try to do something else. And if that doesn't work, I'll just say, well, I had my day. I was

day Elvis died, Bob Palmer, who writes for the Times, and I had gone out for lunch. Went to an Indian restaurant in Midtown here, and sort of sad. We got talking about some Memphis and everything, but we talked about what I talk about a lot with my friends. Talked about Elvis. And then we went over to a bookstore and found some old blues books and got talking about the blues. But the center of the conversation was Elvis. I got back to the office, and, you know, there it was, the news. So I immediately called up Bob, who'd gotten back home by then, and said, you want to go to Memphis? We sent him down there. But it was like, it wasn't anything rare to be talking about Elvis, at least not in my life and not lives of a lot of people I know. He was always there. Mm-hmm. And what, you know, what blows your mind about Elvis being gone is that he's gone at all, because he seems so permanent. I figured he'd outlast me, you know, because he had. He'd outlasted everything else I knew.

You know, in the past 20 or 30 years, we've seen a lot of rock and roll stars come and go. But there was one man who stayed on top right from the very beginning, and I guess that's why they called him the King. And of course, I'm speaking about Mr. Elvis Presley. Yes, yes, there was a man. You know, when Elvis died, I think a small piece of all of us died with him. I know that's how it was with me. I was home watching television the other afternoon, and I happened to catch Spin Out, a great Presley movie with an incredible cast, Nancy Sinatra, Bill Bixby. I was watching this movie, and a funny thought occurred to me. I thought, what if someone took steel needles, say 15, 18 inches long, and plunged them into Elvis Presley's eyes? What would his reaction be? We can only guess, but I think it might go something

0: Elvis and I are going to be going on tour, and he's going to open for me. He wants to be a comic, and he's going to do like 10, 15 minutes in front. It'll be Richard Belzer and little letters with Elvis Presley.
1: Yeah.
0: So wait, it's not my head or he. It's his. It's his call. Anyway, can you imagine Elvis as a stand-up comic though? First of all, he's Elvis. He doesn't have to do punchlines or anything, because you just want to see him, right? Good evening, ladies and gentlemen. Thank you very much. Where are you from? Thank you. Thank you very much. Thank you. Yeah, two Jews walking to a bar. Thank you very much, ladies and gentlemen. Thank you. You know what my mother-in-law said the other day? Thank you very much, ladies and gentlemen. Thank you. Yeah, I came home. The car was in the kitchen. I said to my wife, thank you very much, ladies and gentlemen. Thank you. I'd like to do some impressions for you, if I may, ladies and gentlemen. I'd like to do my impression of Clint Eastwood. Thank you very much, ladies and gentlemen. Thank you. Elvis. What do you think? Should he be my opening act, or...?
2: It's a new Elvis. One you've never seen before.
3: Well, I saw a crowd gathered. Must have been somebody shot. Reporters scribbled shorthand and photographed the spot. I moved in a little closer, but I couldn't see no blood, just a gold.

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Clearly they were not amused. This was just another auction piece, and it didn't matter whose. D-Day was upon me.

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Then I tipped my hat and I smiled as I passed by Scotland Yard. Now the voice is talking to me, says there's nothing to fear. It was coming from the back seat, but there was no one in the mirror. I got a little nervous. I think I lost my poise.

We'd like to do a song now that is one of my very first recordings back 153 years ago, back when I first started recording. This song is called Baby. That's all it's called, Baby.

0: bye-bye.
1: Bye-bye. Goodbye, baby, bye-bye. From the late Jack Scott, as we look back at the late Elvis Presley. Jack Scott, along with Leonard Cohen and Was Not Was, Chris Isaac, Michael O'Donohue, Richard Belzer, Dave Marsh, The Grateful Dead with Don Rickles, Lord Huron with one of the Jordanaires, and Tom Jones. Thinking about Elvis, the day that he died. The day that he died. August 16th, 1977. All mixed up, new mix. Peter Beauchamp, glad you tuned in as we head all the way back to Memphis with Elvis Presley.

0: Anything else?
1: You won't believe this. Elvis Presley dropped this letter off to you. He would like to meet with you and be made a federal agent at large.
0: Do we have such a thing?
1: No.
0: This is just what I've been looking for. Elvis Presley, a rock and roll hero to millions, wants to help with our anti-drug crusade. Well, this will go a lot farther with the kids than the Art Link letter. That's what I need to help me change my image with the kids. That is what I need to do.

0: Elvis, welcome to Tupelo.
1: Thank you, sir.
0: It's really nice to meet you, Elvis. And I wonder, I'd like to ask you just a few questions. I know you're in a terrible hurry. First of all, how does it feel, all this tremendous reception, to be back home after these years and have everybody come out to see you and meet you like this?
1: It really feels great. I've been looking forward to it for a long time.
0: Have you met a lot of your old friends tonight?
1: Sure have. I've met a lot of people I went to school with and a lot of my kin folks that I haven't seen for a long time. And it's really been a great day.
0: Well, I know it has. It's been a great day for the people of Tupelo, too. They had a terrific parade, Your Honor, this afternoon. I wish you could have seen
1: it. I wish I could have been here, but I'm
0: great. Well, we met your parents tonight, and they're awfully proud of you, and I know you're proud of them. And Tupelo is certainly proud of you. I'd like to ask you a couple of questions, other now, before we quit. One is, how do you feel about the reaction of the teenagers, like the young lady jumped on the stage this afternoon and the way they act down in the audience? How do you feel about it?
1: Well, I really enjoy it.
0: You?
1: I mean, I think it's real great that they care that much about me, you know. And I've had people ask me, did I think it was silly? I did not. I think it's wonderful. I'm glad that they're thinking of
0: it. Well, they certainly do think enough of you, and I think that's evidenced by the fact that they're out there just jumping at the bits right now for you to come on out. And I wonder if you have anything you'd like to say to all the people of Tupelo and your friends and relatives here.
1: Well, I'd like to say to all the people that brought me down here, Mr. Aguisavre and the mayor and the governor and all, thanks for giving me the most wonderful time of my life and all the wonderful people that came out to see us.
0: Well, good luck to you, Elvis, and thanks a million for the interview. We'll see you.
2: I'd like to tell you a little bit about how I started and when I started and all that stuff, because a lot of it has been so inaccurate. A lot of people haven't really known.

0: There's a lot of folks out there, boy.
1: He is just the king.
2: The king.
1: He will always be the king, no matter what.
3: What song first, Mr. Presley, is your favorite that Elvis has recorded?
4: Well, sir, it's a pretty hard to say. All Right Mama.
3: Yes, sir. Is that your favorite?
4: That was one of them.
3: Yes. One of your favorites. I know that they're all your favorites. How about you?
4: It would be, Hound Dog and several others. I can't remember.
3: I see. Do you have a favorite, Miss Presley?
5: Dave Playhouse. Don't Be Cruel.
3: Don't Be Cruel.
5: That's my two favorites.

I don't think Elvis ever realized how really big he was and in what way he was big. He was working all the time. On the day that he died,

Ladies and gentlemen, the picture you have just seen was the last live performance of Elvis on stage. Thank you for listening. God bless you. And goodbye.

0: happened to Elvis? I'll tell you what happened. I had an old man. I was one of his army. I mean, man, I was on his side. He made us feel all right. We were the first wave in the post-war baby boom. The generation before had just come out of the Great Depression and World War II. You know, heavy vibes for people to wear. So much heaviness, like some kind of voiding of the emotions. Their music, you know the songs life always carries. You know every culture has songs. Well, anyway, their music was restrained emotion. You know, like you didn't want to dance if you didn't know how, which says something strange. Well, anyway, Elvis came along about 10 years after the Nuke, when the only generals America had and the only army she had were Ike and Mac, and stupor hung over the land. A plague where everyone tried to materially free themselves. Still too shell-shocked to understand to feel what was happening. Everything was getting hopeless. Then when Elvis started to rock, the role just picked up. I mean, Ravenous the Beaver showed us could only be a foretold future. Who wanted to be Ward in June? And I mean, father never did know best. He was still crazy from surviving the war. Like there was this psychotic fall so widespread as to be assumed normal. Heavy man, you know, really. Anyway, Elvis showed us an out. You know, he showed every boy man and every girl woman. There's something good in feeling good. Like a prophet for every boy, every girl, when someone's mom and dad lied. Something about him told us to be sensual is really okay. Someone's mom and dad waltzed us around. Every girl wasn't supposed to enjoy it. If she did, she was bad. And every boy, well, boys will be boys. Don't feel anything. Take what you can, marry a decent girl when the fun's done. Like no matter what we did, we all were guilty. Maybe someone's mom and dad resented what they missed. And while they were trying to pass it on us, we heard Elvis's song. And for the first time, we made up our own mind.
1: Those kids that come here to and pay their money to see this show, come to have a good time. They're somebody's kids. If they wanna pay their money and come out and jump around and scream and yell, it's their business. They'll grow up someday and grow out of that. As a rule, most of the adults are real nice.

0: the wind. 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With Kate Bush, John Trudell, Cyndi Lauper, Prefab Sprout, Chris Isaak, Dwight Yoakam, J.D. McPherson, asking Elvis, Elvis, are you out there? All mixed up, Peter Beauchamp. Glad you tuned in.
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11: 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Counting down Billboard top R&B hits of the 1950s and 60s. We've been going through the 1960 decade. We're at the last year of the decade, 1969. Do you remember where you were in 1969? Well, the big news in 1969 was the Apollo 11 mission. Neil Armstrong and Edwin Buzz Aldrin became the first humans to set foot on the moon. Other big news was the breakup of the Beatles, the debut of the Boeing 747, and the Woodstock concert. And for a look back in our archives from 1969, we're going to take a look at that trip to the moon. And we're going to take a look at the Harlem Cultural Festival of 1969, also known as the Black Woodstock. I got something special cooked up for you for that one. And in the R&B music, 1969 was the year that many artists decided to break the old three-minute rule. Had a lot of songs that were longer in length. James Brown, Give It Up, Turn It Loose, Temptations with Runaway Child. Technology became better, so they could make the songs a little longer. Now we're gonna start with the top 30. James Brown had the most hits. He had about 4 hits in the top 30. Also, a group called the Sly and the Family Stone took off in 1969. But we're gonna start off with a song sung by the late great Betty Everett. She co-wrote it with Eugene Record, the lead singer of the Shy Lights, and it rose to number 2 on the R&B listings and number 26 on the Hot 100. It is titled, There'll Come a Time.

and safe. This is

have mercy. Lou Rawls, your good thing is about to end. Coming in at number 26 in the top 100 R&B singles for 1969. Behind that, you heard Johnny Taylor, Take Care of Your Homework, Baby. James Brown, Let a Man Come In and Do the Popcorn, part one of the popcorn, Stevie Wonder. For Once in My Life, it came in at number 29. And we began that set with Betty Everett, There'll Come a Time. 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Let's get back to the music with Sly and the Family Stone. The song that really made them popular across genres. It's called Hot Fun.

0: man. One of the most popular love songs of 1969, The Friends of Distinction, Going in Circles. Song was in the top 100 for 19 weeks and made it up to number 3 position for 2 weeks. Comes in at number 21 for the year. Before that, you heard The Nitty Gritty from Gladys Knight and the Pips. Let's get right on down to the real nitty gritty and the number 23 song, the Edwin Hawkins Singers with Oh Happy Day, a gospel song that shot up to number 2 on the R&B list for 2 weeks. It was on the top 100 for 10 weeks. Smokey Robinson came in at number 24 with Baby, Baby, Don't Cry, and we started off that set with Sly and the Family Stone and Hot Fun in the Summertime. 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You can't talk about 1969 without talking about the landing on the moon. It was the big event of 1969. It was July 21st, 1969, when 500 million people all around the world watched and listened as Neil Armstrong landed on the moon.
1: The surface appears to be very, very fine-grained as you get close to it. It's almost like a powder down there. It's very fine. I'm going to step off the limb. It's one small step for man, one giant leap for mankind. Oh, that looks beautiful.
0: And a whole lot of people right up into this day don't believe that it really happened. I know some people in my old South Carolina family that ain't no man ever went to no moon. But I went back in the archives and found some footage of Walter Cronkite reflecting on what it was like to be on the air when man landed on the moon.
2: Stand by, Walter. Okay, you're on.
3: 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Astronauts good shape. Tracking system.
4: I think that our conquest of space is one of the great stories of the 20th century. Never has there been before, nor will there be, anything like this pioneering adventure.
5: What a moment. Man on the way to the moon.
4: The landing on the moon presented an interesting emotional challenge for me. I had just as much time to prepare for that landing as the space program did.
6: 30 seconds.
4: I'd watched it from the beginning.
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8: Tranquility Base here. The Eagle has landed.
4: Oh, boy. And yet, when that vehicle landed on the moon, I was speechless.
9: Boy.
4: I really couldn't say a thing.
0: He really couldn't say a thing. Walter Cronkite, having nothing to say on a particular issue, was just about as sensational as a man landing on the moon. Here's the number 20 song from The Impressions with Choice of Colors.

than to bring about a little trust. But we shall overcome, I believe, someday, if you'll only listen to what I have to say.

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And if you had a choice of colors,

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That very, very special night. 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That very special girl. 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

0: I make brings me closer, baby, closer to you.
1: And with each beat of my heart, for every day we apart, I'll hunger for every wasted hour.
0: And I-

Diana Ross and the Supremes, along with the Temptations. I'm Gonna Make You Love Me, on the top of the charts for 12 weeks. And before that, James Brown, Ain't It Funky? I told you, James Brown had a lot of hits in the top 100 in 1968. And Adele singing, Oh, What a Night. Oh, what a night with the Dells. And we opened up with the Impressions with Choice of Colors. This is the Solid Gold Soul Countdown Show with Philip on your radio, heading up to the end of the hour. So we're going to end the hour with, who do you think? James Brown. He had the number 16 song for the year 1969. It was number one on the R&B charts for 2 weeks, and it stayed in the top 100 for 11 weeks. It's called Give It Up, Turn It Loose. I'll see you on the other side of the hour.

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5: W News reporting is made possible in part from the generosity of Robert Silky O'Sullivan. 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
7: 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And Philip is on your radio. Counting down Billboard top R&B hits of the 1950s and 60s. We've been going through the 1960 decade. We're at the last year of the decade, 1969. Do you remember where you were in 1969? Well, the big news in 1969 was the Apollo 11 mission. Neil Armstrong and Edwin Buzz Aldrin became the first humans to set foot on the moon. Other big news was the breakup of the Beatles, the debut of the Boeing 747, and the Woodstock concert. And for a look back in our archives from 1969, we're going to take a look at that trip to the moon. And we're going to take a look at the Harlem Cultural Festival of 1969, also known as the Black Woodstock. I got something special cooked up for you for that one. And in the R&B music, 1969 was the year that many artists decided to break the old three-minute rule. Had a lot of songs that were longer in length. James Brown, Give It Up, Turn It Loose. Temptations with Runaway Child. The technology became better, so they could make the songs a little longer. Now we're going to start with the top 30. James Brown had the most hits. He had about four hits in the top 30. Also, a group called the Sly and the Family Stone took off in 1969. But we're going to start off with a song sung by the late, great Betty Everett. She co-wrote it with Eugene Record, the lead singer of the Shy Lights, and it rose to number 2 on the R&B listings and number 26 on the Hot 100. And it is titled, There'll Come a Time.

0: This is mine!
1: You can't take

All those nights I watched the four walls. I didn't have to watch them all alone. Whenever someone

Have mercy. Lou Rawls, your good thing is about to end. Coming in at number 26 in the top 100 R&B singles for 1969. Behind that, you heard Johnny Taylor, Take Care of Your Homework, Baby. James Brown, Let a Man Come In and Do the Popcorn, part one of the popcorn, Stevie Wonder. For Once in My Life, it came in at number 29. And we began that set with Betty Everett, There'll Come a Time. 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That means that somewhere in your hood, tucked into the corner of a church or a library or a community center, there's a group of people who are mostly volunteers trying to hold things together, trying to create a radio station that can provide you with local news commentary specific to your community and a place that you can be a part of. 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Let's get back to the music with Sly and the Family Stone, the song that really made them popular across genres. It's called Hot Fun in the Summertime.

nothing so blue as a heart in pain. Nothing so sad as a tear in vain.

0: man, one of the most popular love songs of 1969, The Friends of Distinction, Going in Circles. Song was in the top 100 for 19 weeks and made it up to number 3 position for 2 weeks. Comes in at number 21 for the year. Before that, you heard The Nitty Gritty from Gladys Knight and the Pips. Let's get right on down to the real nitty gritty and the number 23 song, the Edwin Hawkins Singers with Oh Happy Day, a gospel song that shot up to number 2 on the R&B list for 2 weeks. It was on the top 100 for 10 weeks. Smokey Robinson came in at number 24 with Baby, Baby, Don't Cry. And we started off that set with Sly and the Family Stone and Hot Fun in the Summertime. 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You can't talk about 1969 without talking about the landing on the moon. It was the big event of 1969. It was July 21st, 1969, when a 500 million people all around the world watched and listened as Neil Armstrong landed on the moon.
1: The surface appears to be very, very fine-grained as you get close to it. It's almost like a powder. Ground mass is very fine. I'm going to step off the limb. It's one small step for man, one giant leap for mankind. Oh, that looks beautiful.
0: And a whole lot of people right up into this day don't believe that it really happened. I know some people in my old South Carolina family that ain't no man ever went to no moon. But I went back in the archives and found some footage of Walter Cronkite reflecting on what it was like to be on the air when man landed on the moon.
2: Stand by, Walter. Okay, you're on.
3: Weather good. Astronauts could say tracking system.
4: I think that our conquest of space is one of the great stories of the 20th century. Never has there been before, nor will there be, anything like this pioneering adventure.
5: What a moment. Man on the way to the moon.
4: The landing on the moon presented an interesting emotional challenge for me. I had just as much time to prepare for that landing as the space program did.
6: 30 seconds.
4: I'd watched it from the beginning.
7: 30 feet, 2.5 down. Tranquility Base here. The Eagle has landed.
4: Oh, boy. And yet, when that vehicle landed on the moon, I was speechless.
8: Boy.
4: I really couldn't say a thing.
0: He really couldn't say a thing. Walter Cronkite, having nothing to say on a particular issue, was just about as sensational as a man landing on the moon. Here's the number 20 song, From the Impressions, with Choice of Colors.

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That very, very special night. 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That very special girl. 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

Diana Ross and the Supremes, along with the Temptations. I'm Gonna Make You Love Me, on the top of the charts for 12 weeks. And before that, James Brown, Ain't It Funky. I told you, James Brown had a lot of hits in the top 100 in 1968. And Adele singing, Oh, What a Night. Oh, What a Night with the Dells. And we opened up with the Impressions with Choice of Colors. This is the Solid Gold Soul Countdown Show with Philip on your radio, heading up to the end of the hour. So we're going to end the hour with, who do you think? James Brown. He had the number 16 song for the year 1969. It was number one on the R&B charts for 2 weeks, and it stayed in the top 100 for 11 weeks. It's called Give It Up, Turn It Loose. I'll see you on the other side of the hour.

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5: 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I'm your driver, DJ K, and this week we're all over the map, from Puerto Rico to Benin to Brazil. 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

Coming to you from the studios of KPSQ-LP in downtown Fayetteville, Arkansas, you're in the Afrosonic Taxi with your driver, DJ K. We just heard TC and the Groove Family, a multicultural band out of Leeds, England. And before that, Plana Libre of Puerto Rico. In 2022, four musicians from West Africa and Denmark got together to jam in a Copenhagen club and eventually formed this group, Togo Rhino.

out of Colombia, La Triente Trace, and Nana Benz de Togo, who drive their songs with the repetitive energy of voodoo scales. Now to Brooklyn, with the Venezuelan artist, DJ, guitarist, and producer known as Chao.

0: Salve a música baiana.
1: An all-female samba group out of Brazil, Sambiana. And before that, a husband-wife duo with Colombian roots who performed bilingual songs for kids, 1-2-3 André. We also heard the Rebirth Brass Band. Although based in Amsterdam, the Ghanaian trumpeter Barima Amo stays connected to his homeland by teaching youth about high-life music in Ghana. Here he is on his latest.

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6: And I'm Kat Liddell.
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6: So let your ears do the walking as we fill you in on what's going on in the Brookings Harbor area and beyond.
8: Hello, and welcome to this week's show that keeps you in the know. Hey, Kat, how did your weekend go this weekend?
9: It was a work weekend essentially. We did weekend rehearsals for Shakespeare Bridge, just like tightening up all the blocking. Everything's coming together.
8: Very
9: so
8: cool.
9: It's also like a high honor too, because the director is Victoria Weller, and she has a long history in this community. Of your work, she acted professionally and stuff like that. So we always want to like make sure we're like, are we doing good enough for you? You know, and she's like, when you're making me laugh during a blocking rehearsal, I know we're off to a great start.
8: Exactly,
9: it goes so slow sometimes. It feels really good. Very excited about it. So I'm happy to be putting in the work early.
8: Sweet. She's done a lot in the community, a lot of acting. Yeah. I've

0: Seen her many times. Like we talked last time we had her in here. We never did anything together, but I've seen her plenty of times, and she's seen myself.
1: It's like, I'm not quitting yet, so there might still be time yet, Bruce, one of these days.
0: Never say never.
1: So how about you and Junior? How was your weekend?
0: You know what? I was the last Bodacious Bazaar. So that's it. On Saturday, that was it. Yeah, we did that. It was fun. It was fun. For the last one, you know, it was kind of like, it's always like, and then to just think about it, it's like, it's a lot of work to get it going for these events and everything like that and go through the season. And then when you get going through it, you know, it's almost like work, but it's not. But then when you're all done and it's all said and done, it's like, you think about it. And it's like, yeah, nice breath, get a breath, because that was the last of the Moe's chickens right there, you know,
1: Absolutely.
0: That was for this year. And it's nice to just get a breather and everything. But, you know, do love doing it. You know, I mean, it's a lot of fun when the events are going on and all that good stuff. We had great success this year. And but like I said, when it's over, I'm like sitting there going, okay, break time now. Because we start up again in November. Yeah. I mean, we start working on the stuff and everything. You know how it goes, you know, doing productions and everything like that. That's how they roll. They're not just, we didn't just put it together the week before.
1: There's months, weeks, if not months of lead up. Every single time.
0: We start working on the thing the year after, day after it's done. Start working on next year's, you know. Well, during the events, we're even coming up with ideas for next year and all that good stuff. It's fun. But yeah, it was fun. And actually, I got up, we had a little of, Vince, we do the music down there, and Vince and Troy wasn't able to get a class. He came in for a little bit for about a half hour, but Vince came down there, and then some friends came up, showed up. So it was Vince and friends, pretty much, and they jammed and had some really good music. And I got up and sang three songs. The Spence, Rodney and Troy from the Spence Bros were down there jamming, and we remembered some old Purple Days songs, and so we cranked out some Purple Days songs
1: there
0: we had.
1: Yeah,
0: so it was pretty, I had my last hurrah, you know, for the year there. That was pretty cool, at least, you know, because I hadn't sang in a while. They're like, dude, we haven't sang. And I go, yeah, I don't know.
1: A nice kinda, little end of summer send off.
0: I felt the mood.
1: For sure.
0: That was my big highlight for the weekend. Otherwise, I was being lazy all weekend. I mean, you know.
1: Nice. Yeah, all right.
0: Working on the paper
1: good
0: and all that
1: deal.
0: Stuff, which we have stuff to talk about and all that.
1: Yeah, I see some September dates.
0: Yes.
1: All right. So, yes, we've got stuff to talk about today.
0: So before we get going, I want to thank our sponsors, Oregon South Coast Fishermen, otherwise known as the Castaways, and Oregon Coast VIP Marketing for sponsoring the Inside Report. And if you'd like to sponsor our show or one of the other fine shows here at KCIW, you just got to go to kciw.org and you will be on your way. So yeah, we got some music and we're sliding into this month and into September.
1: Yes, end of August, now including September. Let's take a look at Cisco's schedule through the end of the month. He's playing Wednesdays and Saturdays at the Brookings Harbor Farmers Market from 10 a.m. to 2 p.m. Then on the 25th, he's playing at World Headquarters 101 at 4:30 p.m. Then on the 28th of this month, he'll be at the Checo Activity Center, 11 a.m. to 1 p.m.
0: Yeah, and the Tony Land Band will be playing on the 29th at Kuntai Restaurant, 6 to 8.
1: And Mike Powell and Bobby Baird are playing on the 29th at Umbrella Farms in Harbor from noon to 2. And then Lon Goddard has a couple of performance dates for the month of August. On the 28th, he's playing at Kuntai, 6 to 8 p.m. And then on the 29th, over at Misty Mountain Brewing from 6 to 8.
0: Yeah, I went bouncing there, didn't I? Oh. Hey, in September, we start up the September dates. Black Sage Runners are going to be coming to Oxen Free on the 18th of September at 8 p.m. They've been here before.
1: Yeah, they have. So they're revisiting. And then we have some September dates for Cisco. So again, Wednesdays and Saturdays at the Farmers Market, 10 to 2. On the 18th of September, Cisco will play at Seaview Senior Center from noon to 1:30. And on the 25th of September, he'll be at the Checo Activity Center, 11 a.m. to 1:30 p.m.
0: Yeah, and then Bloodline Band will be playing on the 5th at Brookings Elks Lodge, 7 to 9. And on the 27th, they'll be at Augustino's, 2 to 5.
1: And Black GTO is playing on the 5th of September over at the Elk Valley Casino Rally from noon to 2. And on the 11th, they'll be at Inateca from 7 to 10.
0: Yeah, and Disturbing the Peace will be Disturbing the Peace at Checo Brewing Company on the 4th from 6 p.m. to 9 p.m.
1: And then Lon got us some September dates. Lon Goddard's playing on the 3rd of September at High Note Winery in Crescent City from 5:30 to 7:30. On the 7th and 25th, he'll be at Kuntai, 6 to 8 p.m. On the 11th of September, he'll be at Checo Brewing Co. from 6 to 8. And on the 17th, he'll be at the Brian Scott Gallery's Brown Bag Lunch, 11:30 a.m. to 1:30 p.m. And then on the 19th, he'll be up in Gold Beach at the Old Agnes Store playing from 5 to 7 p.m.
0: Yeah. All right. The music we got so far, and if you're out there and you do music, got a band, all that good stuff, and you got some info you want put out on the airwaves, then all you got to do is send it to CaptainCurry541@gmail.com, and I will make that happen for you. Mm-hmm. No problemo.
1: Okay. Well, let's turn our attention over to the events and happenings over at the Checo Library.
0: Yeah.
1: There's still plenty happening for the end of August. Let's talk about their weekly events first. On Mondays at 5:30 p.m., they've got a Qigong for Health and Vitality class. This is a free class with a licensed instructor. And then on Tuesdays at 10:30 a.m., they're going to have story time for young children. Then on Wednesdays at 9:30 a.m., they have Qigong again. This is a morning class. Again, it's free with a licensed instructor. 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These are for youth ages 10 to 16. No experience needed, but space is limited, so registration is required. And then from 1:30 to 4 p.m., they're getting back to after-school activities, drop-in activities, and snacks for school-age kids. Thursdays, 10 to noon, it's the Rowdy Creek String Band's open rehearsal. 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And 5:30 p.m. on Thursdays, it's an Easy Flow yoga class. Again, this is a free class with a licensed instructor. They do recommend that participants be able to comfortably get up and down from the floor. And on Fridays at 10:30 a.m., they have Threads, Hooks, and Needles. This is a fiber arts club for knitters, sewers, and more. And then Saturdays, 10:30 a.m., they're starting up a new thing in September. Instead of story time for young kids, there's going to be two therapy dogs from 10:30 a.m. to noon. And they're inviting kids to drop in and have a relaxing reading session with the dogs where they can read to the dogs and build their learning confidence. And then on 1 p.m. on Saturdays, they've got Saturday Shuffle, where you play and trade Pokemon cards with guidance from experienced player David. And then second and fourth Saturdays, 2 to 4 p.m., they have Teens Teach Tech. You can drop in with your device or tech questions and get help from a trained technology mentor. 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And then last hurrah for August for special events on Wednesday, August 26th at 1 p.m. They have Craft and Connect with Kim. The class is full at the moment, but there are a few waitlist spots if you want to see if you can get in there. You can join local miniature artist Kim for a free step-by-step crafting workshop. And the theme for this is not all fishermen wear pants. They're making little sardine tin dioramas where they have a fisherman mermaid and on the inside. So registration is required for this month's workshop. They're designed for crafters 18 plus. And then Thursday, August 27th from 9 a.m. to 2, the library is hosting a Red Cross blood drive. So walk-ins are welcome, but they do invite you to make an appointment by calling 1-800-RED-CROSS or book online at redcrossblood.org. They're out of their blood crisis, they say, but there is still what is technically considered a shortage, and blood is always needed because blood only has a shelf life of about 42 days. So keep that in mind. It does not keep forever. The need is constant. And then also on Thursday, the 27th from 3 to 5 p.m., they have their new monthly get together of tea and tarot. This is always held near the full moon. It's hosted by volunteer Calica Bell. You can bring your favorite tarot or oracle deck and settle in with a cup of tea as they spend time exploring the cards and whatever conversations they inspire. And no experience with tarot is necessary. All are welcome. We have some book clubs to round out the end of the month as well. Wednesday, the 26th at 4 o'clock, it's their Comic Quest Book Club for tweens and teens. And they the meetings include fun, creative activities related to the book of the month. August's read is Camp by Kayla Miller. Also on Wednesday, the 26th, for the adults at 5:30, they have Look Back Book Club. Older teens and adults can read the classic books from their childhoods and dare to ask themselves, how do they hold up now? And Saturday, the 29th at 1 p.m., they have their Book Talk Book Club. Every final Saturday of the month, adults are invited to read and discuss books going viral on social media. And I don't have the listing there for what's being read, but August reading selection is on the library's Facebook page, as well as checco.librarycalendar.com. And hey, all library-led events and programs are always free to attend, whether or not you have a library card. If you ever want more info about that, you can follow them on Facebook. You can get more info at checco.librarycalendar.com, or you can always give them a call at 541-469-7738. Is that enough for the end of August?
0: Oh, my gosh. And, you know, I mean, you sent me the September schedule, and I mean, it looked Yeah.
1: Yeah.
0: Looks just as filled up. We're still jamming. You're still
1: jamming. Yeah. There's gonna be concerts. There's gonna be an ice cream social. There's gonna be a fall festival. So stay tuned for more coming up at the Checkville Library for sure.
0: We gotta give it to you in sections.
1: All right. Well, hey, now it's time for Famous Quotes with Cousin Bruce.
0: Yeah, here are a few quotes from pro wrestler Hulk Hogan. He was born August 11th, 1953. He says, "I love to give the fans what they want. They're what I miss most when I'm not wrestling. That time in the ring is like being in heaven for me." He says, "I've always felt from anyone I talk to that the fans feel like I'm tangible and they can talk to me and they know me." Then he says, "Wrestling needs to be about the art form again. It needs to be about painting a picture and having a really good match." And then, of course, last but not least, "I fear no man, no beast or evil, brother." I hope you enjoyed this week's quotes from Hulk Hogan with Cousin Bruce. Till next week, have a great one. You know, I saw Hulk. I went to the L.A. Coliseum back in the day, went back with wrestling in the 80s, and I saw him and everybody. I know, you know what I was really amazed by? You watch him on TV and everything, and you see that. And, you know, like Mr. Fuji, he was always shorter than all the other wrestlers. You know, there was a couple short wrestlers in there, you know,
1: sure.
0: And stuff like that.
1: Yeah.
0: A few wrestlers short. They ain't short at all. I got to stand next to these guys, and Mr. Fuji came walking by me, and he towered above me. He was just 2 feet shorter than the other wrestlers, you know, and everything. I got, and those guys that were short were not short at all. They were like huge. I mean, big dudes. I was amazed. Like when you see them in person, you're like going, "Holy Toledo!"
1: Oh yeah,
0: yeah, yeah.
1: Oh yeah. No, it's incredible. Like really, and like you think about like what goes into the spectacle of that. And then, fun fact from my childhood, I once had a stepmom who did women's professional wrestling.
0: There you go.
1: Yeah, she got to travel the world. Yeah, she's still, even after she retired, wore the glam makeup and stuff. So yeah,
0: sweet.
1: Yeah, the hair, all that stuff.
0: Awesome. Yeah.
1: But she talked to me a little bit about like what just goes into the spectacle of a sport like that and the toll it takes on the body. Oh my gosh.
0: I was just gonna say, you know, everybody talks about it. Like they are athletes. They're athletes. You can't deny it. It doesn't matter if it's choreographed, not, or what it is.
1: Right.
0: You get in there and get thrown around and jump up and do that stuff and anything. You know, those guys, they bounce good. You know, that's it right there. You got to bounce good.
1: Yeah. So I got insights when I was a kid.
0: Yeah. That's what I'm saying. It's not a pretty business, but yeah, it was wild. But boy, those guys were huge. I was just like, "Oh, geez, look how different teams."
1: All right, but we digress. Let's get to let's talk about the pet food drive happening at the Gold Beach Visitor Center. It's going on through the end of the month, so the 31st of August is the last day. You can visit the Gold Beach Visitor Center at 94080 Shirley Lane any day between 9 a.m. and 3:30 p.m. They're looking for cat and kitten, dog and puppy, dry or wet food. They also need other items like pine saw, blankets, cat and dog toys, treats, leashes, paper towels, brushes, pet shampoo, beds, anything that has to do with caring for a pet. It sounds like they need it. And if you donate an item for the pet food drive, in exchange, you'll receive a beautiful glass float. All donations that they're gathering are going to go to Wild Rivers Animal Rescue based up there in Gold Beach.
0: Probably the same glass floats that everybody had to go find a while
1: back. It's like they have a plethora of them. Yeah, a constant supply.
0: That's right. Hey, Brookings Harbor blood drive going on. It happened at the start of the City Church by the time this is getting aired. Hopefully everybody signed up for that. But you still got a chance to go to Checo Public Library on the 27th from 9 a.m. to 2 p.m. And you can go to blood.org.
1: Redcrossblood.org.
0: Of course. And that gives you the info right there for that.
1: Yeah, Redcrossblood.org. Yeah.
0: And it's probably on the Checo Library schedule.
1: Oh, it's all over it. Yep. Yeah. Yep. You just take a peek. You'll find it somewhere.
0: So you're not too late if you didn't get to start the
1: There season. You yeah. go. All right. Hey, Oregon Sea Grant is presenting the Discover Oregon Seafood Dock Tour. It's making a local stop here on the 28th of August from 10 to 11:30 a.m. And that's going to be down at the docks at 16133 Lower Harbor Road. 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Discover what makes Oregon seafood sustainable, explore commercial fishing vessels and gear, and get a glimpse into the state's vibrant fishing industry. 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Pre-registration is required. I'm sure they only have a limited capacity there, but these tours are free and open to the public. And if you want to sign up for that, go to seagrant.oregonstate.edu. Tours start at 10 a.m. and 1 p.m., they say. Each tour lasts approximately 60 to 90 minutes. And anyone who participates should expect to be walking or standing for the duration of the tour. The total walking distance may be up to half a mile. And of course, this is down down in the pour outdoors, please dress for the weather as the tour takes place, again, outdoors. They also suggest comfortable closed-toe shoes. The docks can be slippery, and they are on water. They may move underfoot. Mm-hmm. Each participant will receive, again, that complimentary tote bag filled with all the goodies we mentioned above.
0: Hey, that's awesome. You know, yeah. First time I've heard anything like that going on around here, but it's like, mm-hmm. it sounds like something good for the community.
1: No, I love all the outreach that Oregon State does, especially like through their Marine program and all the extension programs they offer. It's really like an enriching thing that they bring to local communities.
0: I've been noticing just like, you know, down here at the Welcome Center and everything, we're having a lot of different people talking about the animal, the different creatures in the sea.
1: Bill Gorham's talk. Yeah, Bill Gorham's doing his talk. He's so great with his outreach. Yeah.
0: Mm-hmm. It's pretty awesome. I mean, I've just noticed a big call of attention to it nowadays, which is always a great call of attention to it. I mean, you know, it's pretty neat. We live right here, and we got it all to us. That's awesome. Mm-hmm. Hey, Concerts in the Park series, I think this is the last one going on here. It's happening on Sunday, September the 6th at 1 p.m. at the Azalea Park. It's Huckleberry Road. This is a rooted in Southern Rock Outlaw Country and blue collar anthem kind of band with a reputation for high energy live shows and hard hitting songwriting. Huckleberry Road has shared the stage with some of the biggest names in country and rock, proving they can hold their own with the best in the game.
1: All right. Well, we were just talking about the Welcome Center, Travel Oregon Welcome Center down at Chrissy Field. So they have some events going on coming up in September on Saturday the 5th from 1 to 2 p.m. You can head down there and join in on a talk about beachcombing with, we just mentioned him, Dr. Bill Gorham, marine biologist. And then on Saturday the 12th from 1 to 2, there's going to be a lighthouse talk with John Zimmerman. And then on the 13th, that's a Sunday, 2 to 3 p.m., they're going to have some music with the Tony Land Trio, an artist with a genuine voice and beautiful melodies.
0: Hey, there you go. See? Mm-hmm. So, that's awesome. Yeah. If he's not talking about the creatures, he's talking about beachcombing. Mm-hmm. That's awesome. He's just a beachy kind of guy.
1: Yeah.
0: Hey, Elk Valley Casino is presenting Rally at Elk Valley. 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
1: All right.
0: A good cause going on there.
1: And then it looks like we have a PSA from the Partnership for the Performing Arts. They're announcing their 26-27 Live Classic Music Series, or honoring a 40-plus year legacy that began in 1985 with the Brookings Harbor Friends of Music. 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From its humble beginnings as a local passion project to a thriving concert series drawing international talent, the tradition endures, and this season's lineup promises unforgettable artistry across the musical spectrum. All of their concerts this season are going to take place at 3 p.m. on Sundays at the Seventh-day Adventist Church in Brookings. And coming up, the next one on the docket is the Valencia Baritone Project on Sunday, September 13th. Again, that's going to be from 3 to about 5 p.m.
0: There you go. Yep. And hey, the Checo Pelican Players are presenting Ride the Cyclone. 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Vocal coaching by Ann Hubert. In this hilarious and outlandish story, the lives of six teenagers from Canadian Chamber Choir are cut short in a freak accident aboard a roller coaster. When they awake in limbo, a mechanical fortune teller invites each to tell the story to win a prize like no other, the chance to return to life. Through a wondrously funny and touching series of songs, the teen contestants argue that they should be the ones to be saved. Told with moving insights into adolescence, as well as dark comedic style benefiting the outrageousness of its premise with the constant adjusted, especially for high school performers. Ride the Cyclone Teen Edition is a memorable and original musical. What makes a life well lived? Who deserves to have a second chance? Which are the memories that we will treasure? All these questions and more answered in Jacob Richmond and Brooke Maxwell's stunning work. This is happening September 18th through October 4th. 7 p.m. on Fridays and Saturdays, and 2 p.m. on Sundays at the Checo Pelican Playhouse, located at 1240 Checo Avenue in Brookings. 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
1: All right. Well, now it's time for a bit of real history with Bushwhacker Bruce.
0: Well, g'day, Cat. G'day, mates. Time for a bit of real history for your knowledge pleasure. Did you know the Colosseum was originally clad entirely in marble? When you visit or see the Colosseum these days, you'll notice how the stone exterior appears to be covered in pockmarks all across the surface. But whilst you might assume this is just degradation of the material due to its age, it's actually because it was originally clad almost entirely in marble. The reason for the pockmarks is all after the fall of Rome, the city was looted and pillaged by the Goths. Yes, that's right, the Goths. They took all the marble from the Colosseum and stripped it down to its bare stone settings. The holes in the stones are from where the iron clamps and poles attaching the marble cladding to it have been ripped out. Did you also know it was named the Colosseum because it was next to the statue called the Colossus? It was originally known as the Amphitheater Flavium, or Flavian Amphitheater, as it was constructed during the Flavian Dynasty. Residents of Rome nicknamed it the Colosso. This was due to the fact that it was built next to a 164-foot statue of Emperor Nero known as the Colossus of Nero. Well, hope you enjoyed this week's bit of real history of Bushwhacker Bruce. Till next week, hey, have fun, but always keep it real.
1: Imagine what it looked like in the heyday. All right. Well, hey, we're into the PSA portion of our program, and we're just reminding folks from the Checo Library, the Beyond 250 project, Living History in Brookings Harbor, is actually continuing through the rest of 2026. This is a local oral history project, and looking for anybody who has ever called Brookings Harbor home, past or present. Well, you're invited to talk about your lived experiences in the community. And if you want to sign up to interview, you can call 541-469-7738. And ask for me, the project lead. That's Kat. I'm the one helping out with that. So you can just ask for me, and we can set up a time to get you interviewed.
0: You go in that little booth and do the interview.
1: Yeah.
0: That's great.
1: Yeah. Mm-hmm.
0: The clone of silence. Hey, Curry County Master Gardener Association is a plant clinic. It will be at the Checo Community Library, Public Library. This is going on for, all the way through October 29th. So 10 a.m. to 1 p.m. every third Monday of the month. You can bring your gardening questions to the Master Gardeners. Bring a photo of it and say, my plant's sick. You can call 541-247-6672, extension 7, for more information on that. But yeah.
1: That's how you reach the Master Gardeners directly.
0: Yeah, that's how you get them straight on. Yeah. Really good, yeah.
1: All right. Well, hey, Coastline Dance meets at the Del Norte Recreation Gym at 1009 H Street in Crescent City on Tuesdays and Thursdays from 10:30 to 11:15. There's an absolute beginner's class. And then from 11:15 to noon, there's a beginner's dance. And then noon to 1 p.m., they have their intermediate dance. They do recommend a $2 donation. And if you need more info, you can contact Gene at 541-251-8998.
0: Yep, and in Monarch Gardens at 984 Parkview Drive in Brookings has a dementia support group every third Thursday of the month, 3 p.m. It's a compassionate space to process your emotions. 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
0: You got time for a couple more here. 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
1: Okay, and then KCIW gives folks a chance to speak their mind on a show called the KCIW Soapbox. They offer 2 minutes of airtime to anyone who has something to say. The only rules are there's no cussing, no slandering, and no advertising. But other than that, folks can drop in and share what's on their mind. The studio is open every Wednesday from 2 to 3 p.m. They're located across from Misty Mountain in that building in downtown Brookings for people to drop in and record.
0: Yes, indeed. Well, that's it. We got the Flying Fickle Finger of Fate. That's it for this week's show. And we want to thank Tom and Tony for helping us bring our show to the airwaves. And hey, we appreciate all of our listeners, and thank you for tuning into the Insider Report each week, and we hope it helps you plan your next adventure. Most of the info of this week's show came from the pages of the Insider of Southern Oregon Entertainment newspaper. 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You can also find the link to the Insider Report there as well. Hey, until next week, this is Bruce Ellis.
1: And I'm Kat Ledeau.
0: We are signing off, so please support local businesses and spread the peace and the love out there every chance you get. And hey,
1: we'll see you out there.
0: Bam!

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1: This is Carl Sandstrom with a poetry moment. I'll be reading my original poem titled Speed Walking Lady. Outstanding, speed walking lady. Light hair streaked red and brown, almost running and passing and gone. A little outlandish, her feet barely touch ground. And in this walk she owns, she turns your mind around. Where love was, is, or goes, within words never bound. You'll see the earth whirl in a cosmos so fast twirling. How lightning lights the sky, as fast as hummingbirds fly. High-flying, speed-walking baby, won't you stay, be my lady? My heart still can't believe how fast you go away. Is one smile enough to cause you to stop and turn? I need you to be the sun and heroine of this book. Where will we whirl so fast on a speed walk together and create our own universe to discover through each other?
2: It's August 26th, and on this day in 1883, a volcano on the island of Krakatoa exploded. The enormous blast created the loudest sound in recorded history. It even burst the eardrums of sailors on ships some 20 miles away. Scientists say the volcano released energy that was four times more powerful than the biggest nuclear bomb ever detonated, and that powerful eruption was also one of the deadliest and most destructive in history. More than two-thirds of the island of Krakatoa was destroyed, and some 40,000 people died not only from the eruption, but by the massive tsunamis the volcano spawned. And it will absolutely blow again. For KCIW News, I'm Lori Gallo Stoddard.
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3: 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I'm Tamara Dean in Madison, Wisconsin. Today on Sprouts, author Carolyn Holbrook talks about how writing can help us heal. Holbrook, who's from the Twin Cities, is the author of a memoir in essays, Tell Me Your Names and I Will Testify. She has received many honors, including a McKnight Distinguished Artist Award in 2025. She's a writing mentor and community leader who has founded and managed literary arts organizations, including More Than a Single Story. Holbrook also co-edited, with David Mura, the anthology We Are Meant to Rise, Voices for Justice from Minneapolis to the World. But when she was young, Carolyn had no idea that she would become an award-winning author.
4: I have, ever since I was a little kid, I've always loved writing and reading. But the idea of being a writer just wasn't something that I thought was possible. It was, you know, people who wrote big books and people who were not me. But I did write little poems and, you know, I hid them under my pillow when I was a little kid. And when I was in eighth grade, I was just a terrible teenager. I was the worst teenager you could imagine. You know, always in the principal's office for fighting and whatever. But for some reason, my eighth grade English teacher saw me. She saw something else there. And she encouraged me to keep writing poetry. And she would give me feedback on my poems, which was a real surprise to me because no one, as far as I can remember, had ever encouraged me or thought that anything that I was thinking or might want to say was valuable. And so to me, that just says over and over and over again, and I've experienced it many times in my life, that you don't always know how you're affecting someone for good or for in the opposite direction, you know. But I will never forget Miss Johnson. I don't know her first name, and I, you know, after my book was published, I kept thinking I wish I could find her. She's probably long gone, but I can still see her smile and still just feel that she saw me and she cared. And that is just, I mean, that's golden.
3: Young Carolyn kept getting into trouble, and then she became a teenage mom.
4: When I was 17 and I was pregnant, and my son's father was basically a gangster. You know, I was like, wow, I got me a bad boy. Ooh, look at that. You know, and I started imagining like being like the girls in West Side Story who had the bad guy and she was the bad guy's girl. Until he told me one night, I'm going to go rob a bank and I want to teach you how to drive the getaway car. And that was both exciting and scary. Like, oh my God, what am I going to do with this? Eek! And we got caught. I ended up in Sauk Center. Thankfully, I didn't stay very long because they found out I was pregnant and I also had a heart condition. And so they sent me back to the Twin Cities to spend 6 months of my incarceration in the maternity ward at the University of Minnesota Hospital. So again, writing. Wrote all the time. And because I was there for so long, I had occupational therapy, so they taught me how to knit. So it was writing and knitting. It's always the arts. It's always the arts that do it for us.
3: Carolyn entered and then left what she calls a horrible marriage. After some moves and other relationships, she found herself a single mother raising 5 kids.
4: I just kept thinking, I've always wanted to write. Maybe this is a good time to do it. Even though, you know, there was just nothing in my psyche, that's for lack of a better word at that time, that would allow me to complete a degree course. It would allow me to, you know, to really become a writer. I still just wanted to write, and I'd get up before my kids got up early in the morning. So I would get up around 4:30 or 5, which I still do. I love the early morning. I love the sunrise. And I would journal, and then I started writing these little things about the kids because kids are something, man. And, you know, I wanted to try really hard to not focus on the difficulties we were having. We were so poor, so broke. We were living in this awful, awful apartment that was just infested with cockroaches and mice. It was just, ugh. And yet, for me, it was also important to make sure that I raised them in a neighborhood that was, for lack of a better word, I'll just say diverse. Because I wanted them from the time they could walk to know how to walk between worlds. And the only way I thought at that time that they could do that would be to just live every day with people who were like them and people who were different from them. And so they played we're at Whittier Park, which was a block away. The kids would play there all the time. And the guy who ran the park at that time was a performing artist, even though he had everything that you want for children in a park. They had basketball and football and, you know, the things that the kids enjoy doing. And he had arts programs going on. And I had been writing these little stories and somehow got to meet the editor of our neighborhood newspaper. And somehow, I wish I could remember, I told him about the little stories I was writing about my kids. And, you know, he invited me to write a column, which I titled Diary of a Single Mom by Beatrice Mullins. And I invited my kids to change their names so that our identities would be protected, and yet I could just write freely about the things that they did. The things they did were so funny. In addition to just being kids and driving you crazy, they did and said such funny and sweet things all the time. I just wanted to record them. So I asked Lawrence if he would offer a creative writing class along with the performing arts things that he was doing. And he told me that if I could find someone to teach it, he would do it.

0: While publishing her Diary of a Single Mom column and looking for someone to teach a creative writing class, Carolyn supported herself and her family by running a secretarial business. She taught her kids how to type and proofread and answer the phone. And her son connected her with a young poet who had visited his classroom and who needed her manuscript typed.
1: My younger son, I have two sons and three girls. My younger son was in fifth grade at the time, and he came home from school one day because I had started a secretarial service. Because again, like I wanted the kids to be raised in a neighborhood where they knew a lot of different people, I also wanted them to somehow have the impression or somehow know in their own beings that just because we were stuck right then in that spot, that they didn't have to stay there forever, that they have options. And I did have really good grades in my secretarial classes at school, at high school, and I remembered that somehow. And I decided I was going to set up a home-based secretarial service, which would, I thought, and I think that was a good, it was a good move. I taught the kids how to type and how to proofread and how to answer the phone and all that. And I put an ad in the Minnesota Daily, and we just started getting a lot of business. Little did I know that, you know, I didn't know the first thing about business. So I wasn't charging enough. That's why so many people were coming. But I accomplished my goal of, you know, the kids learned that we can do stuff that we don't have. You know, they learned that we can have lives that are larger than, you know, in fact, the life we were living back then, now that I think about it, might have been pretty large. It was probably larger than a lot of the kids that they grew up with, whose parents may not have had this crazy imagination that I've always had, that allowed me to think outside of what we were doing, even though I was just horribly depressed most of the time. Yeah, so this young woman came to have her poetry manuscript typed, the young poet that was in his classroom, that came to visit his class. I didn't know that there was a formal writers in the schools program. You know, I didn't know that we have a really powerful literary community in the Twin Cities that is known between the coasts, that's known everywhere, all over the place, outside of our country. All I knew was that I wanted to write, and that my son heard that. And this woman said, oh, sure, why not? And she, you know, I asked her if she would teach a class in a community center, and she said yes, which totally surprised me. And I went running up to the park, and I told Lawrence, who taught me how to write a press release. And, you know, I'm thinking that there'd just be a few ladies, a few girls like me from the neighborhood that would just, you know. But nope, there were people from all over the city who came. Well, we weren't charging very much, for one thing. And people in our community love to write, which I know now. I didn't know then. And so she taught 2 6-week classes and started introducing me to other teaching artists. And we really had a thing going on. And it was really, really amazing.
0: Carolyn witnessed how powerfully those poetry classes affected the people in her community. And from her own upbringing and raising her children, she knew how the arts could motivate youth. She wanted to teach writing in the schools.
1: They had a Saturday school for kids who blew off detention all week. Those kids could come to school on Saturday and sit in a room for 4 hours and just sit there. And I was like, oh, here's an opportunity. Oh my God, here is an opportunity. And so we decided, okay, I'll hire a poet. We'll get some juice and donuts. They gave us the room across the hall from the detention room, and we just decided to do the breakfast club in for the 2 hours between the time the kids had to show up for the four-hour detention and the hour that they had to leave. So it was 2 hours for them. And poetry wasn't all that hot with kids back then, but I just felt like this is perfect. The kids will get what I got from Miss Johnson, but I am not a poet, and I don't know, you know, but I know people who do. That's always been a thing for me. If I don't know how to do something, I'm going to find someone who does. So we hired this guy, and the principal and the social worker found us a mom to sit in the room just in case the kids started cutting up. And so we went into the detention room and said, hey, you guys want to come and write some poetry? They said, no, poetry? Oh, okay. You want to come and have some juice and donuts? Oh, yeah. They were over there like, and then John, the poet, who was so incredible with kids. Just sort of, we just had a guerrilla program going on. He just sort of like, oh yeah, what do you think about this? Oh yeah, write a few words about that. What do you think about this and that, you know? And these kids were able to finally see that their lives were important.
0: I asked Carolyn if she could share any writing prompts that worked especially well with young people.
1: What is your superpower? Tell me a time when you used it. So you went to the lake and you saw a rock and you picked it up? Oh yeah, what drew you to that rock? What'd you do with it after you picked it up? What did you want to do with it? I give these long multi-layered prompts. You know, I'll start one place and I'll just watch and see and listen and see where it should go next. I'll never ever forget when I was teaching at Hamline, I was teaching first year English, and there was this kid who was this big old bruiser from rural Minnesota. You know, he came in looking like, oh man, I better get out of here as fast as I can. Me, you know, because he was scary looking. But I always, no matter what, I would always start the class with a prompt. And I will never, ever remember what the prompt was I gave those kids that day. But this kid, this big old bruiser, started bawling in my class. And of course, I asked him to stay after. And he told me, he said that his father had been killed in an ATV accident 10 years prior. And everybody told him he had to be the man of the house. And that was the first time he had had to grieve. First opportunity. That, again, to me is golden. It's magic. I would say writing, the arts, and just, you know, being willing to follow. I didn't know what the hell I was doing, but I knew that that kid needed something.
0: Carolyn went from teaching young students to mentoring adult writers. I asked her where adults tend to get stuck in their writing and how she helps them move past those obstacles.
1: Write what you know. That's one of them. They come in with that in mind because that's what they've been told. And I say, really? Okay, so we'll start there. And then I try to help them to see a couple of things. One, that you probably know more than you think you do. And secondly, we were given these great gifts of being able to discover. And, you know, just a couple of months ago, there was this young woman I had we have this a mentoring group for young black artists now. And the person who was supposed to be our mentor that day wasn't able to show up, so I did it. And I told them to bring an object, because again, I was going to use one of those big things that I do that, you know, takes them these different places. And I know that she is someone who came in with that belief, and she's been talking about it all year. Oh yeah, write what you know, write what you know. And so she came in with this object that was just a beautiful piece of cloth, I think, that she somehow had received from an older relative, and she wanted to write about that because it was pretty or whatever. And oh yeah, where'd you find that? Where'd he find it? And oh yeah, he was in the Navy back in 19 whatever. Oh really? Where was he stationed? What was his rank in the Navy? What is it about this object that attracts you? And by the time we were done, and it was my intention when I saw what she brought in, to help her realize that it's good, important, and powerful to research your history and find out a couple of things. Who is this person? And what is it about him and this thing that he gave your grandmother or mother, whatever, that made it so important to you that you're holding on to it? What are you holding on to and why?
0: You're listening to Sprouts, radio from the grassroots, a weekly program bringing you local radio productions of global interest. I'm Tamara Dean. On this episode, I'm talking with award-winning author and community leader Carolyn Holbrook about the healing power of writing. I asked Carolyn about when, as an adult, writing had helped her through a difficult time. The first thing that came to mind for her was when she accidentally hit a pedestrian while driving on a dark Minneapolis street.
1: I had to write my way through that. I had to write my way into a place where I could be courageous enough to find her, because I wanted to know she was okay. My brother had died, and then my friend was giving a reading up on Lake and Lindale, and I wanted to go to her reading because it was the first time I had been out since my brother died, but I wasn't really ready. I didn't know I wasn't really ready. And I'm driving along 28th Street, and I heard this boom. And I remember seeing this woman flop off of my hood and into the gutter, not onto the curb. So I run out, drove her to where she was, and I jumped out and I just put her head in my lap. I was just, you know, and these cops, I never trusted cops before, but the cop was so nice and people were so, so nice to both of us that, you know, and then when they took her away, I wanted to ask, you know, where is she going? Can I go and find out she's okay? And they said, no, you're not a relative. And I called every hospital in the Twin Cities and they said, nope, you're not a relative. Yeah, so I just, you know, I just journaled about that. I wrote about it all the time. I would say during pretty much every waking hour because I was just so upset by it. And then I found out, I think I called the police or something. I think they told me that I could get a report after 3 or 4 days after the accident. So I went and I got it and I found her name. And that's how I was able to find her. But then I had to write myself into, you know, contacting her. And then it was like, oh my God, you know, what if, all the what ifs, you know. You should have seen my journals at that time. They were a mess. But really, I absolutely believe that writing, you know, through that helped me.
0: Carolyn knows that writing can help heal at the community level, too. I asked her about establishing more than a single story in Minneapolis after she thought she was done starting and managing literary arts organizations.
1: I was invited to read at a reading series that Birchbark Book sponsored, and I asked the guy who was coordinating it if I could bring some of the women in my writing group to read with me, and he said, yeah. So here we are. There's me and four other black women, and during the Q&A, somebody said, oh, I'm just so surprised that you're all so different. And I thought, oh, did she really say that? She did. So I thought, okay, I guess I'm not done yet. And so that's how I started More Than a Single Story. Bao Fee and Sherry Fernandez Williams were, Bao was program director at the Loft then, and Sherry was working in programming as well, and they're both good friends too. And, you know, I had just given up everything, and I said, well, can I just have a panel of black women writers at the Loft? And they said, sure. And so I was sitting down with my daughter one day, and by the time we got through naming all the black women writers we know in our area, we ended up with three different panels. One was with African-American women, one was with women with Caribbean backgrounds, and the other was women with East and West African backgrounds. And each time, the auditorium was packed. And then I just kept thinking of all these. See, I can't, when my mind starts rolling, I just can't make it stop. And sometimes I wish it would, but it's so much fun to dream up this stuff. And even more fun to see it come to fruition. So we just started thinking of all these different topics and different people. And I just didn't want it to be all black. I wanted it to focus on, you know, all of us. So we went on for 5 years with all these different things. And David started one within More Than a Single Story that focused on men. You know, the first one was on toxic masculinity, which is a buzzword now. But back then it was, people were starting to think about it and to talk about it. It was really fascinating. I think we have 5 or 6 men from various backgrounds, including a gay man, and his experiences with toxic masculinity. It was so fascinating. And then we just kept going and kept going and calling. I said, David, let's try to put together an anthology of writings by these folks that we've been talking with for these 5 years. And he said, yeah, let's do it. So we put out a call for submissions, and you know, U of M Press had already agreed to take a look. And people started sending in essays, and then the pandemic happened, and we decided, okay, let's go back and tell people they can write about the pandemic if they want instead of the panel they were on. And then George Floyd was murdered, and all this uproar happened. And okay, if you want to write about that, you can do that. So we ended up with this multi-layered anthology. And boy, we had a meeting one day with several people who wanted to participate but just didn't know what they wanted to write about. And Melissa Olson, she's Ojibwe, she said, I know I want to write about something, but I don't know what I want to write about. She and several other people. And so during the conversation, she started talking about this project that she had started right around the time of George Floyd, when Miguzi Communications, a Native organization, had been saving all these tapes of interviews with Native leaders, artists, and everybody, including people like N. Scott Mamaday. And she said, I've been just collecting this stuff, and I don't know what to do with it. And David and I looked at each other on this Zoom screen and said, what? I think this is your story, dear. We got so many fascinating stories from, you know, just normal stuff and stories like that that people didn't know that they... We get so stuck on what we think might be acceptable as opposed to what needs to be told.
0: So Carolyn and David Mira compiled We Are Meant to Rise, Voices for Justice from Minneapolis to the World, which was published in 2021 by the University of Minnesota Press. The literary arts organization, More Than a Single Story, continues its work.
1: Right now, we're still doing panels, and we're still doing things like the mentoring program for young Black writers, which I'd like to expand now to include other communities if I ever get funding to do that. And that just happened because when George Floyd died, there was lots of money running around for Black things. And so we were able to do that. And we're also doing, I'm trying to put together a panel now. I want to have like three or four couples talking about how their lives, their families and communities have fared in these last 6 years. I just want to hear them talk about, you know, what happened when ICE came to your neighborhood.
0: I asked Carolyn what other cities can learn from Minneapolis about neighbors and communities responding to trauma in hopeful ways.
1: Our community is magic. It really, really is. And that's probably why He Who Shall Not Be Named continues to try to destroy us. But he can't. It's impossible. But, you know, what I would tell people is, the first thing that came to me is pay attention to who you are and who your neighbors are. Say hello to your neighbors. They might need a meal tonight, or they might be baking cookies and you need a meal. You know? Listen. You know, hold somebody's hand, whether physically or otherwise. I've gotten into this, what I call it, a really perverse habit of when I see somebody with a scowl on their face when they look at me, I smile at them and I say hello. And it's so crazy what happens. It's like they're just forced to smile back and say hello. And then it's like, what did I do? But, you know, I think these little moments, like with Miss Johnson again, little things that you do to, you know, two and four people, have meaning, and they're really effective. See if you can find somebody who's different than you and just have a conversation. And just start a conversation with somebody you don't know. That, I think, has a larger impact than we could ever think. Miss Johnson never had to say to me, let me see your poem.

0: 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You've been listening to How Writing Can Heal with award-winning author and community leader Carolyn Holbrook. 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I'm Tamara Dean in Madison, Wisconsin. 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
4: The reality is actually that every single mode of transportation is actually collective. We just don't necessarily recognize it, right? It's built by other people. It's maintained by other people. There are other cars out there on the road. It is never just an individual driving from point A to point B.
5: Meg Wade rarely drives. There are, in Meg's view, so many other ways to move about in the world, and most or all of these other modes, walking, taking the bus, taking the train, and more, have a lot to offer to us, our communities, and our world. Through Meg's writing with Oregon Humanities and other outlets, and in the conversation that follows, Meg's thoughts about getting around, about what in public is often referred to as transit, have this effect. They provoke us to pay a lot more attention to where we are, what it means to move about in the ways that we do, and who and what we're sharing space with as we do so. Meg joined us in early December 25 for this conversation at Oregon Humanities office in Portland, after which we took a walk east through downtown and over the Morrison Bridge, alongside cars and buses, across some train tracks, to another part of the city. Throughout this episode of The Detour, in addition to the conversation with Meg, you'll hear some of the sounds along the way. We start with Meg talking about their trip from their home in Ashland to Portland.
6: So Meg, thanks for joining us here at Oregon Humanities office. I have to start by asking how you got to Portland and where you started your trip.
4: So I came from Ashland in Southern Oregon. And as I was explaining to folks out in

0: the office way, I was not able to take transit for this trip, which was frustrating because they played with the Greyhound schedules yet again. So I ended up driving on this particular trip. But I was frustrated about that. I was really excited about like, oh, I'm going to go talk about transit. So let me make sure I can take the bus across the state. But as I wrote about in one of my pieces for, I think the first piece I did for Oregon Humanities, getting between cities in Oregon on the bus has become more difficult. So I was forced to drive.
1: Do you have a sense of whether most of the people that you live among in Ashland know that a bus might be an option for them?
0: I have learned that a lot of folks do not know about the bus. But actually, what's interesting is I would say that that has changed this year. And not just because I've been out talking to people about riding the bus, which I've been doing a lot of, but because of the crisis around transportation funding here in the state. And so there was a lot of news about the cuts that were happening to transportation districts all around the state, but in Southern Oregon specifically. We have a really lovely district. It's just like all the folks on it are just people that I'm really glad to be getting to know, and the Rogue Valley Transportation District folks. And I was at the meeting in which they had to cut service, and they were so sad about it. And because of the cuts to our transportation district, actually more people are aware of what they were missing beforehand, before these cuts came into play.
1: Do you weigh in your head whether that's a net gain or a net loss?
0: I mean, I certainly think for folks who are already relying on the bus, it's a net loss. Like, that's clear in the moment, right? We have people's livelihoods just harmed because of that. I guess in the long term, might that prove beneficial? Yes. Could we have done that in less painful ways? Absolutely.
1: So we jumped right into the question of how you got here.
0: But yeah.
1: Jump a little further back. Why the bus? Why does it matter to you?
0: I think that part of why I end up writing about transit and transportation is me trying to understand that question. Some of it has to do with early experiences. We moved around a lot when I was younger. I come from a big family. There are 7 kids, and getting us all around was not easy, especially my folks were never making very much. And so if I wanted to get anywhere, I was usually finding other ways to do it, right? I did not have the kind of parents that could take me to after school practices and clubs and things like that, pick up, drop off. None of that that people seem to take for granted in some areas. And so I was on foot. I was getting rides with other folks the best that I could. And then when I could, I was able to take the bus. And Portland, growing up in Southeast Portland here, was a really great space to get familiar with that. And it felt safe. You know, I was taking the bus the first time, age 11. I got to start taking the bus to the library. And so it was just this expansive thing of being able to get out of my own house, away from my younger siblings, and exploring the world of books and feeling, I think, very much like a citizen of the world as that, like doing this thing that felt very adult. You know, if you're in middle school and you're going, you know, you're going to go read great novels, you know, at the library, taking public transportation. You know, I could imagine myself being in New York, which felt so much more glamorous than Southeast Portland did to me at the time. And so that felt very, very freeing and very enticing in a way that I'm not sure is how other people experience the bus, but I think that's there. That's a part of public transportation as much as waiting in, you know, a gritty part of town in the rain is a part of public transportation.
1: Yeah, it's interesting to identify autonomy, an early sense of autonomy, it sounds like, is what you were describing.
0: Yes, yes, for sure.
1: Even people often attribute to driving, where they're like, mm-hmm. Oh, this is where I separated from my parents. I was able to get places on my own. But you're saying you could do that at 11 instead mm-hmm. of 16 or later.
0: Yeah, absolutely. Absolutely. I think we have this thing where we've put off adulthood for a lot of folks, and we're very precious about childhood. But I think I had a little bit more of maybe what is more classic for folks who are older than I am, right? That ability to sort of roam about. We take our bikes out, wandering over by Johnson Creek and all sorts of things. And that kind of being outside and exploring on your own and having a little bit of trust that you would come back home and you would seek help if something went wrong. My folks really trusted, especially my older brother and I, with that. And then taking the bus also got to be part of that long before we would have been able to have driver's licenses, whereas I think some folks are a little bit hesitant to put their middle schooler on public transit these days.
1: Yeah, it's interesting. I grew up in Chicago mostly, and I remember very young, nine, taking either the 36 Broadway or the 151 Sheridan to school, mm-hmm. and also bringing my younger brother along when he was quite young, a few years younger than me. And my parents didn't seem to think that was unsafe, and it didn't feel unsafe.
0: Mm-hmm.
1: So can I ask you a little bit about that? I think I hear perceptions around buses sometimes that it doesn't feel safe. And you used the word safe earlier, so I just want to come back to that.
0: Yeah, I definitely remember having that feeling when I was younger. And I think when you're on the bus, you're in a public space. So a lot of about how you feel, I think, has a little bit to do with how you feel about being a part of the public in general, right? And I love public spaces where people know that they are part of that and they want to be there together. And I've made many friends riding the bus, right? Because I'm willing to just talk to whoever's next to me. And if you don't feel that, there's automatically a little bit less of a feeling of safety, because if you don't feel like you can talk to the folks around you and ask them for help, then you're going to feel more isolated if something should occur, right? Whereas if I trip and fall on a bus, I have a perception that somebody's going to help me out, right? Somebody's probably going to reach over and give me a hand up, because I know that I do that for other folks, right? I think some of it is perception. I do think there's been a shift though, right? Because I think that the association that most folks have between cars and autonomy means that where people have been able to, and we know that like car ownership like just increased for decades and decades, people will move there because they associate it with success, with freedom. And so if we have class stratification on buses, right, and we have fewer folks from all of our city's diverse backgrounds on there, then it begins to feel like, oh, only folks who are, you know, maybe have a little bit of mental illness going on and can't drive are on here. Only folks who are sort of people that we want to say are high-risk individuals, whatever that means, right, are on the bus. We begin to see the makeup change as opposed to the diversity that really helps knit together that sense of, like, everyone from the public is on the bus. And I think that I do actually think that's been shifting in a way that I'm not excited about. I'd like to see more of us on buses. You know, you have the same thing with a public street that you do with a public bus, right? The Jane Jacobs effect. Like the more eyes that are on there, the safer it is, right? So the emptier they get, the lonelier and less safe they feel.
1: You said when you ride buses, you talk to people on the bus. What do you mean?
0: There's just always something going on, right? You know, somebody's wearing a nice jacket, it's a cool color, you want to say something. There's just people to joke with. There's things that happen outside. You know, you pass a beautiful tree, you pass somebody on a weird bike, and you can all start talking about that. Somebody has a really tough conversation and they're on their phone. You're not excited that they're talking on their phone, maybe on the bus if you're trying to read. Sometimes I'm trying to read. But you get off and you're like, hey, wow, that sounded hard. How are you doing? And then sometimes people open up. Yeah.
1: So that sometimes is interesting. Sometimes people open up. It's interesting. Really, I think what we're starting to talk about is the extent to which a bus is a public space, or whether people are still trying to stay private. So I'm wondering, do you ever try to talk to people and get shut down?
0: Oh, I mean, absolutely. If somebody doesn't want to talk to you, you leave them alone. I don't always. Sometimes I am tired and I am socially worn out and I don't want to talk to anybody else either. Yeah, it's judging and being mindful of not being intrusive when folks need that, the ability to, because I think we all do need that at times, to the ability to be private and public.
1: Yeah. Sounds to me like you've ridden a lot of buses.
0: Yes.
1: Can you think of one or two experiences on a bus, like specific instances where something happened that really stands out to you? And it doesn't have to be positive. It could be a combination, but something that felt like, this is the bus and it's holding in my head.
0: We're sticking with buses, or can I pull trains in there?
1: You can pull trains, and you could talk about riding horses. I mean, you decide.
0: because I think in recent years, one of my most favorite times on a mode of transit was on an Amtrak trip that I took from Portland down to, where was I going? I think this was a multi-leg trip, I took the Coast Starlight down to Los Angeles, and then I got on the train that connects over to Tucson to see folks there. So it's a long ride, and it's partially overnight, right? And my seatmate was this amazing woman who I think she maybe had gotten out of doing finance recently, but she was newly into spelunking. She was the most enthusiastic person about caves that I've ever met. But she also, like, very much likes to talk to people on trains, on transit when she rides. And she had discovered that the way to really make that happen was to bring a lot of food and a lot of booze. So I basically sat down next to the party person on the train. And she was a little bit older than me. I think she was in her upper 40s or whatever. But it was just, there ended up being a whole bunch of us in the club car, like, you know, around midnight, eating all of this delicious Thai food and other things that she had brought to share, and more surreptitiously drinking the scotch, which was also very nice, and just having a really fantastic time together. I don't remember her name. I don't remember the name of anybody else that I spoke to, but we had such an amazing time together for like the 4 or 5 hours that we were all hanging out in the club car together. Yeah.
1: That's a great story. And I wonder if she's an Amtrak plant in some way. Can I ask if is there a challenging story, one or two, that stand out to you, a sort of hard story of taking public transit that really stands out?
0: I think that there are probably plenty of those stories. I have some like physical sensitivities that actually make transit pretty difficult. So in some ways, it's been interesting that I choose to like continue to do that. I have both sort of hypersensitivity to noise and to smells. So if somebody can get on a bus with, oh my gosh, like vanilla body spray is like the worst product on the planet for me. And so I will just end up like feeling quite sick for a while. COVID in some ways and the introduction of masking has been an amazing revelation for me because it's helped solve a lot of that problem. So I will often mask on transit now. But so there's just that. There's just that basic discomfort that can happen, right? So plenty of like low grade, like this was really uncomfortable and sad. I know that I have seen people get injured on transit. I know that I've seen people take a fall and have had the buses stopped and somebody has needed medical attention. And at that moment, you're torn because you are wondering, like, your day might be derailed. Like, am I going to get to work on time? Oh, can I help this person? Maybe you're feeling like helpless in the moment and lacking agency, and but also trying to be a person who's assisting other folks in that chaotic moment when something like that happens in public. I've definitely been on the bus when a driver has refused to allow someone to get on because they were pushing somebody around outside, and you know, we can't have that on here. So lots of different things like that. Yeah.
1: Do you tend to ride transit solo, or do you tend to ride with people you know?
0: So much of it has been commuting, so it's very frequently solo. And I do a lot of like solo travel, solo adventuring, which makes it particularly easy to do that sort of meeting people, right? I find that easier when you're not having to sort of bombard another individual with two of you or three of you. But it's been fun here in Portland. I don't live here anymore, but more of my friends here are taking the bus now. And so it'll be a conversation. They won't necessarily presume we're driving somewhere, but like, oh, we'll take the bus together. Oh, I have a good story about when I got to teach a bunch of folks how to use transit for the first time. I was living in Los Angeles. So I've lived in a bunch of the big cities. I've lived in New York and LA and Chicago for a long time and done a lot of transit writing in all of those spaces. But in LA, I was working at a bookstore, and this was during the Occupy movement. And there was a big May Day protest march that was happening. And we convinced the store owner to let us close the store down for part of the day so that we could all go together. And I decided the easiest way for us to go to downtown together was not for people to drive solo down there, was for all of us to take transit if we could. But a lot of folks, given that it was LA, had never actually taken transit. Yeah. Just getting to teach folks the ease of getting a card, getting on the metro there, how fast and easy it was, and fun, because we weren't all individually driving down and searching for a parking spot and all of that, which in LA is quite its own thing to have to deal with, right? We were doing this collective political action, and I think it just made it all the more powerful that we were also, a lot of us took transit down there together.
1: So I think I want to put two strands together for this next question. One strand being that you have seemed to find yourself in situations where you're helping other people see that public transit can be a good thing.
0: Mm-hmm.
1: And the other strand is living more rural. Mm. You just gave some examples of urban transit experience. I think the stereotype about living rural is you don't have options for public transit, which is why I think these two strands might go together.
0: Mm. What's
1: your sense of in rural Oregon, to the extent that you have a grasp of that big category, rural transit, and how much are you trying to help other people see that there's more to it than we might normally think?
0: Yeah, so clearly some of the pieces that I've been writing for Oregon Humanities this year have been about trying to help people see that. And I definitely have a habit of just bringing up the bus as an option in conversation and letting folks know how they can get around by it if they've never tried it. That is a tick of mine. But doing so through writing this year has been really fulfilling. And it was great to get to interview Katrina, one of our Rogue Valley Transit District board members down there, because she uses the phrase bus blindness to describe the fact that, yeah, folks actually just don't realize that the bus is there. They like literally can't see it because they've become so accustomed just to not thinking about it and only really seeing cars. So folks in our town, which is Ashland, is, you know, maybe just over 20,000 folks, which is not as rural as you can get by any stretch of the imagination, but is a lot smaller than many places. We've had bus service down Main Street like for a very long time. And people just didn't know that there was a bus. And so, yeah, Katrina uses the phrase bus blindness, which I think is really accurate. And now I can talk about that with folks. You know, I can be like, you're suffering from bus blindness, right? Like, but here is this option, right? Here is this option for when your partner has the car and you still want to do something, you don't have to feel like you can't do it. There is an option there. And I think when folks think about our current like economic moment, a lot of folks are looking for places to save money, and they aren't always thinking about like, oh, I can get rid of my car, or don't have to pay for gas as much, what have you. And I can be like, hey, did you know this might be an option that helps you meet that challenge right now? Whereas for some folks, that's like the last thing on their mind. Yeah.
1: So I hear lots of different, at least the beginnings of lots of different arguments for thinking about leaving the car behind.
0: Mm-hmm.
1: Safety in a weird way. I guess we haven't talked as much about that as we could have, but that it may be safer to take public transit.
0: I think it's definitely safer to take public transit.
1: Say more about that.
0: Just in terms of the number of people who die in car crashes every year, it's something that we take so for granted, and we like don't realize it. But every time you drive by something on a highway, right, you're driving by somebody who has been possibly critically injured or maybe has died. And we just learn to, again, ignore that. It's like it's another form of blindness in a way. The thing that I learned this year that I didn't know is that actually rural communities bear the brunt of that in the U.S., that we are overrepresented in traffic fatalities. Multnomah County does not have nearly the rate of traffic death as Jackson County does, right? We lose people at a higher rate than places that are denser because we have to drive more places at this point, but also road conditions are tougher. We certainly know that just like if you don't want to die, right, like you are safer on a bus than you are driving.
1: Why do you think we have that particular form of blindness? Not bus blindness so much as blindness to the risks of driving relative to the risks of public transit.
0: We're really bad at judging risk as humans in general, right? Like we have trouble with the big existential things, climate. For instance, we're not really good at thinking about air pollution, which is another way that lots of us actually like suffer and die from cars that we don't want to talk about. Stuff that's hard to see, but also we really prize convenience. And I think that there is a tendency to push off the negativities of car ownership for the convenience that we think that it brings or that it has brought. I think that there are times where people get so tired of the ways in which it's increasingly inconvenient to be stuck in traffic that they begin to seek other ways. Mm. But, you know, our minds allow us to sort of like skip past those really big negative, it can't happen to us kind of things. Like, I'm never going to be the one to die in a car crash, right? I'm never going to be the one to accidentally kill somebody because I'm going a little bit too fast, right? We're able to sort of rationalize that because of all of the perceived convenience and ease that they bring us. Whereas we allow the slight inconveniences about transit, having to plan more, having to deal with other people in a different way, right? They're maybe closer than they are when we're in cars. We allow those to be bigger and present for us.
1: You said earlier in the conversation, you said something about adventuring. You do some adventuring. What do you mean?
0: Yeah, I do. I do a fair amount of adventuring. I've done a lot of long distance backpacking and then a fair amount of solo travel in general, a little bit of international, not a ton because those flights have big climate impacts. And so I try to lessen that. But I also do a lot of just adventuring going on. I like to call them like urban hikes. In Ashland, they're sort of a combo, like urban to wildland kinds of hikes, you know, just going and being out in the world for a day and seeing what happens.
1: Yeah, I think the reason I asked about that, because I feel like you're sort of implicitly making an argument about getting places. That is not only thinking about the destination, but thinking about the experience along the way. Which is not, I think, how we usually think of, say, commuting.
0: Right. But if you think about how much time we all use commuting every day, I mean, it's sad then if it's just like this empty time, right? We're talking lots about buses, but really my favorite mode of travel is still just walking. And part of why I've been in bigger cities for much of my life, even though I think that I really do prefer sort of the slower pace of small town life, is because it can be easier to find housing that is walking distance to employment. And I have set up my life to be like that for pretty much as I possibly could throughout time. Because then, yeah, every little 20-minute walk is totally an adventure of the senses, of, you know, experiencing whatever the weather happens to be that day, of noticing what's going on in your own mind, of seeing who's out in the neighborhood. It's all that. So if you take that approach to whatever mode of transportation you happen to be using, right, then yeah, it's all a little adventure as opposed to something to just suffer through.
1: 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This year, on The Detour and in conversations all over Oregon, we're taking the 250th anniversary of the Declaration of Independence as an opportunity to explore questions related to democracy, equality, and freedom. And we want to hear from you. What is your wish for the United States in 2026, or for the next 250 years? What are your hopes or ideas for how this anniversary might be observed? Tell us by recording a voice message on your phone and sending it to detour@oregonhumanities.org. You can also call our phone line at 503-607-8592. We might share your message in a future episode. Let's get back to our conversation with Meg Wade. It's hard to argue with the idea that, for example, the trip itself might be full of experiences that are valuable in themselves rather than just, as you said, empty space until you arrive at your destination. And it's also fairly easy to be convinced by the argument that, like, it's good to interact with other people in public and we can do that even while we travel to the places we're going. And yet there are these huge cultural currents that move us away from doing those things towards an isolated car. Why is it so hard to do these things that sound so good?
0: you know, there are billions of dollars that are spent each year to cause us to do some of those other things, right? I think we were talking earlier also about the sort of changing dynamics of what it's like to be on a bus and whether or not it feels safe or feels like it's public. I think the introduction of cell phones and headphones into that space is actually also a big thing. And obviously, again, billions of dollars spent to capture our attention and push us into that. It's not just like each of us individually making some choice about how we want to structure our lives, right? We have these big forces that are putting a lot of power and capital into trying to shape our world, and we let them do that a lot. It's hard to resist, right, given how much is put into that. And there are some, I think, especially in the U.S., there are cultural predilections to individualism, obviously, that encourage folks to be like, okay, well, how do I do this? How am I getting somewhere, right? And we have this myth that the car is an individual solution that you have control over as an individual. We get to choose. Whereas the reality is actually that every single mode of transportation is actually collective. We just don't necessarily recognize it, right? It's built by other people. It's maintained by other people. There are other cars out there on the road. It is never just an individual driving from point A to point B. But some of the blinders as individual consumers allow us to think we are making an individual choice and getting to be autonomous when we're in a car, even if we're not actually as much as we think we are.
1: Though the experience of riding the bus, I can just talk about Portland or Chicago, both feels different than getting in a car where you get in a car, you're kind of like, I'll put on the music I want to hear. I'll regulate the temperature the way I want to regulate it. Maybe I can't control traffic, but there are more things I can control, or at least I have the illusion. But I think it points back to the question of how public we want our lives to be, that there's something about riding a bus that every time that front door opens, I think most of us cast a little glance towards the door to see who's coming down the aisle, who's going to join us for this trip and change our experience and our collective. And that can be exciting, but it can also be the opposite. And that doesn't happen in a car.
0: Not necessarily, especially if you've got the windows up, right? I just really believe in the value of that public experience. And I think that we're all suffering from the lack of it. I think that that inclination to choose that very tailored, personal, just dialed in individual experience every single time, right? To have that be our default habit is really cutting us off from like our fuller humanity and the really like almost like the ability to solve all of the big problems that we have, right? I was listening to one of your other conversations on my way up here, listening to your conversation with Danielle Allen, thinking about big problems of democracy, right? Her number one piece of advice is join a group, right? You want to solve these major problems that are facing our country and our world around creeping authoritarianism, blatant authoritarianism. Number one thing you can do is join a group. It's go be with other people, right? So if we can't figure out how to be with other people in the everyday in these like very basic ways, how are we going to solve how to govern together? We think that we are choosing ease. We think that we are choosing the thing that makes our life better, and it's actually eroding it bit by bit for the long term.
1: It's because I agree with you that I want to keep asking questions about this. Part of it is that I agree, and so that makes me worry. What if we agree too much? The other thing is, so many people choose the windows up. And sometimes I totally get it. Sometimes I choose the windows up. Even though in my head, I am completely aligned with what you're saying about a more public mode of existence, that we got to do this stuff together, and that it's actually enjoyable to do these things together. So I think I'm trying to ask a question about what seems like, again, that cultural push in the other direction against what seems like it's obviously good. Why is it so hard to do this thing, to lower the windows or to be on the bus instead of the car in the first place?
0: I think it's a hard question. Again, I think because there are many forces that want to encourage us to do other things. You know, we are better individual consumers if we are cut off from being able to be with other folks, right? It is, there's a lot more money to be made in selling individual cars, selling four cars to a family rather than a set of bus passes. I think that being at ease with other folks in public, though, also for a lot of us, takes being at ease with ourselves and how we're showing up in the moment. And that sense of like, however I'm showing up is enough. I don't need to be anxious about how other people are going to perceive me. I belong here. I deserve to be heard by this other person. Yeah, yes, they might not want to engage, but I trust myself enough that I can start a conversation with them. I trust that other people are going to catch me. All of that's a really complex sort of inner psychological state. And if we don't have that, it can be hard to show up in public. If you have the choice, right? I think a lot of us who take the bus also are just doing it pure economic necessity, right? That certainly has a lot to do with why I've done as much travel as I have done by bus. Large part of my 20s was choosing how was I going to pay off my student debt. No car makes it easier. But if you have an option and you're looking for, again, what feels like ease, right? You don't have to cultivate a sense of belonging in the world to get into a car and drive. You can kind of deal with your own neuroses, whatever they are. You can keep them to yourself, right? But if you're out in public, it helps to have a little bit of that grounding. And we aren't all given that grounding. We don't. That's a complex cultural situation about why we aren't. But I think that plays into it as well.
1: I love that idea of being at ease in public and what it takes to achieve that. It does feel kind of like an achievement, probably something that you need to continue achieving. And I was thinking back to what you said about when you were 11, taking the bus to the library. When you were 11, did you have that sense of being at ease in public?
0: I mean, I think I was learning it. Right. I'm the, you know, one of the elder siblings in a large family. So I think one of my experiences growing up also is that sense of needing to be responsible a little bit earlier than other kids necessarily have that. And you can give that a negative spin and call it parentification. Or you can say that it gave me a place in the world, like very early on, that I had people to care for very early on and that I learned that ability. That's part of what it means to be in public, is to not be concerned about yourself, but to be concerned about others. And that too gives you a role, that sense of like responsibility to be helping others. Like, it's sort of an antiquated cliche image at this point, but that helping an older person across the street, that is a real thing. And I've done it many times. And I don't know if we actually teach that to people anymore, but being taught that as a young person also just gave me a sense of like, oh, I have a role to play and I have a way to be here for other people that I don't know.
1: Mm-hmm. I feel like as we've been talking, you've made several different kinds of cases for thinking about public transit differently than maybe culturally we tend to see it. One is a safety case. One is the case you just made is kind of an ethical case, that there are ways of being in public that call out more responsible modes of conduct. When you're trying to get people to be open to this, and people who are either going to take transit more or legislate differently around transit, have you found that there's certain kinds of arguments or certain kinds of invitations to think differently that are more effective than others?
0: I mean, I think that's going to vary, obviously, person to person. I mean, there are aesthetic arguments as well, right? I mean, if we're just going to talk about like, how do we have cleaner air, right? And that's an environmental and health, but it's also an aesthetic, right? Like, how do we not have smoky skies and gray smudge in cities? Well, we have fewer fossil fuels burning, and so we can have fewer cars. Streets that are less car filled are also more beautiful. Or that sense of being able actually to relax and not have to be on as the driver can be an invite for some folks. I think we don't always think of adding transit as adding to choice, right? If you want more of like a market approach, right? I think adding choices, adding options for folks, when we cut transit, we cut options, right? Is another way that we might talk about it. You can estimate that as many as 1 in 3 people can't drive, right? That includes folks with disabilities, elderly folks, people who've never been able to get a license, young folks, right? We have a huge number of people who actually just can't drive. So if we want to have an option for them to get anywhere outside of a, you know, 2 mile range, right? We need something that doesn't look like a car. We need a collective form of transportation. So I think just what does it mean to have options for everyone, right, is a pretty persuasive argument as well.
1: And we haven't talked about roads.
0: Oh gosh, roads.
1: Yeah. Why, oh gosh, roads?
0: Roads are pretty bad for the world, actually. You know, like we've always had trails and paths and things. We've had roads in some form for a long time, but roads in terms of like the paved high-speed roads that we have in the current form are pretty new, and they're pretty destructive to people who are on them, people who are by them, and the planet on a very, very basic level.
1: Can we talk a little about walking?
0: Sure.
1: What's good about walking?
0: I think it's Rebecca Solnit who talks about walking as sort of the most human pace, right? The human speed is 3 miles an hour, right? Which is, you know, many people can pull off a mile at 20 minutes. And so 3 miles per hour, right, is like what our brains are attuned, you know, are evolved to in terms of the information that we can take in, what we can absorb through our eyes and what we can listen to. And it's the right speed for humans. And I find that to be true in terms of my own internal state, feeling sort of feeling at rest and again at ease while moving through the world. I feel it most while walking. I think when I walk, I feel a sense of connection to not just the human community, but especially the more than human community than I do through any other mode of travel. That's when I notice the trees. That's when I notice the birds. That's when I notice the wind and the air. And obviously the soil underneath my feet, all of that. And I love that. And that makes me feel more grounded and in place than just about anything else can.
1: Yeah, I'm with you. I mean, I walked in today. It's about a 50-minute walk. So that's a relatively long walk to work. Sometimes if I tell people I walk to and from work, they look at me like, "What? That's a long walk." It feels just right. It feels like the right length. And today, as I was walking in, I walk over the Morrison Bridge, which is not that walked a bridge in general. And I was thinking about roads and bridges, because I love walking over the bridge. I love that I walk to work and cross the bridge, and that when I leave work, I cross the bridge going the other way. I was thinking that roads are meant to be something like a bridge. Like, the best case for roads is they do precisely what bridges do in more exaggerated fashion. Connect us to places more easily than we would otherwise be connected.
0: Well, I think that they can be bridges, but in the way we tend to make roads, they work more like walls, right? A book that I have been recommending just constantly for the last couple of years is Crossings by Ben Goldfarb, in which he writes about that way that roads, especially for animals, right, and humans are animals, right, that they work as a moving fence, right, especially when they have enough traffic. We can't get across them. And when you think about something like I-5, right, and the number of lanes, right, that is a wall. That is not a bridge. That is a wall that one cannot get across. And sometimes it's a wall even if you're in a car trying to get over the number of lanes that you need to get where you're going.
1: Isn't I-5 a good example of something that is clearly a wall and a bridge? That it's like a perfect illustration of it is serving a function for some people, some animals, to get where they hope to go more quickly than they otherwise would, at the cost of plenty of other animals and plenty of other people not only not being able to get where they want to go, but being put at risk. But it's kind of both at the same time.
0: It can be, yes. Yeah. And I think a lot of what's moving up and down I-5, though, is not just people, it's goods, right? And I think that we have those interstates, those things that are really massive walls, not actually to move us, but to move our things. And that's like a different piece of the transportation puzzle that we have to figure out.
1: As you think, I've been asking you questions about transportation stuff and transit stuff, and that's in part because that's what you've mainly written about for Oregon Humanities. Does that fit into what you think of as a kind of larger concern of any kind? You've talked about the public and ways of being in public. What do you feel like is the question underlying your concern with and your attention to transit?
0: I mean, how to move about in the world is just a fundamental question for a lot of us, right? Transit stands in for mobility and in general in movement. And I think I'm someone who gets a lot of joy from movement. And I've become somewhat fascinated in recent times. You know, we can talk about, say, like I-5 being both a bridge and a wall. And we have a lot of forms of technology these days that are things that are meant to help connect us, and they're meant to help us move, and they actually also freeze us in place. Cars are actually like that, right? They do help us go to many places, but our bodies actually become immobile while we're in them, right? We're very much stuck in place versus the way I feel when I'm walking or biking or when I'm on a train and I can walk up and down. Computers are, to me, like the ultimate in that, right? That, yes, I can see images from all around the world. I can chat with people from everywhere, but I'm actually locked in place. So there's these greater questions about mobility and our ability to actually move freely. But I think a lot of it is about, like, well, what does it mean to be in community? What does it mean to be connected to the places that I am? I have a deep belief that, like, a strong connection to place is necessary for just about every form of good that we're looking for in the world, whether it's how our ecology functions, right? We have to be able to be in place and to notice and see things, right? Whether it's how we connect to our neighbors, right? How we eat, all of these things that can be really, like, fundamental to our lives. We have to have some notion of place. And I think that I get a greater sense of the places that I'm in, and I'm better able to deeply know them when I move about them in many different ways and not just in a car. I think so many of us get to know both the rural and the urban places that we live in a very narrow and restricted form because we take certain car-designated routes. I think about living in Los Angeles and the way it was so different for me. I lived there without a car the 3 years that I lived there, right? But I was often riding with other people, and just the views that you would see, right? Your sense of the city and what it was made up of was so drastically different between those two things, right? The image of the city from those big interstates and those giant junctions and the sprawling cars and parking lots versus actually neighborhoods sprawling over hillsides, right? So dramatically different. And I feel that even in the Rogue Valley, sometimes going, yeah, whether or not I'm going along I-5 between Ashland and Medford in a car, the vistas there versus the way I am sort of held into the hills if I'm walking along some of the sort of more side streets on foot that I can walk, or there are alleyways in Ashland that I love to walk along, right? And again, that, yeah, I can almost feel like held or hugged by the landscape when I'm there on foot in a way that is a little different than I can ever feel when I'm in a car.
1: I love the question, how to move about in the world. It's just a beautiful, big question that shows up in so many places. You're just talking about the Rogue Valley, and I want to ask you again, because you've named so many places that you've lived and been, why are you in the Rogue Valley now?
0: I think this question about the fascination with place and questions about mobility, some of them come from the fact that we moved very, very often when I was young. We moved states, we moved houses. And about the time that I thought that I was going to finally stop that as an adult, I ended up getting uprooted again and then moving even more often. That's jobs, partners, misadventures, adventures, what have you. And I came to wonder if I was ever going to, like, have a place. And I felt like I was really listening, that I was, like, listening for a calling to the place where I was supposed to be. And so, like, the most honest answer is I feel very called to be where I am right now. But that comes from years of listening for that. The way I actually first arrived in the Rogue Valley is I actually walked there for the most part. I was on the Pacific Crest Trail. I wasn't trying to do a through hike, but I had hiked 950 miles roughly. And this was in the summer of 2015. And I got sick from wildfire smoke and ended up in Ashland recouping from that, staying with friends of friends who turned out to be some incredibly amazing people. And I was like, who are these people? And what is this town? I'd heard about Ashland growing up in, you know, largely in Portland, and but had never actually been there, right? But was there and was like, wow, this is amazing. And I couldn't actually keep hiking northward on the PCT that year because Crater Lake was on fire, everything was closed down. I was trying to figure out what on earth is going on. And but I'm hanging out in town, and I see a notice about folks who are actually also hiking a very long distance, but they're walking the route of the proposed Pacific Connector pipeline that was folks were trying to get put in for a long time, and the community was not super excited about that. And I was like, pipelines, climate change, like those two things are not, I'm not excited about that, and I can definitely walk that distance. I'm pretty qualified to do that at this point in time. So I got in touch with folks and ended up joining this small crew who hiked from, some of them hiked all the way from the Klamath Basin all the way to the coast. But I ended up joining them for the part of the route that was basically Ashland to Coos Bay. Small highways, Forest Service roads, some other, you know, random trails and things like that. And we actually walked the whole route and met with community members along the way. And I think if you want to like really get to know a place or to fall for a place, that walking with people who care enough to throw their whole lives into a Rato walk for a month or two to, you know, resist a bit of harm they think is going to come to it, that pipeline would have, you know, taken super flammable gas underneath the Rogue River, right? And through people's farms and forest land, all to export it, right? And provide, in the end, very few jobs. And the community did successfully resisted. It took a number of years, but that little walk along the proposed route was one thing. And I got to meet folks who deeply cared about where they were at. And to do that very human speed of seeing Southern Oregon in that way. And I think that was a seed. It took a long time for me to be like, yes, I'm gonna show up down there. It was like I knew that the calling was strong enough that if I did it too soon, or I did it without the right level of commitment, that it would be the wrong time. And so it took quite a while. And it was in 2023 that I finally made that jump and ended up down there. But I feel like it was worth the wait.
1: What's your bus in Ashland? What's the main bus you take?
0: The main bus is the number 10 that connects Ashland to Medford. It's really sort of the spine of the Rogue Valley Transit system. And yeah, so that's the number one bus that I ride. There was a route that until just a few months ago actually also ran right down my street, the number 17. But that is one of the routes that was cut due to funding issues over the summer.
1: What does the number 10 cost per ride?
0: So it is $6 for as many rides as you want to take all day. That is usually how I go about things, is I get the full day pass. So, and there's also discounts for buying 10 tickets at a time or a month pass, depending on how you want to do it.
1: I don't know why I just remembered this while you were talking, but there's an express bus in Chicago, the 147. I don't know if that rings a bell.
0: I don't know if I ever took the 147.
1: It was my daughter's favorite bus when she was a little kid. I'm not sure why she thought of it as her bus, but we were once waiting for the bus. And when we got on, we told the bus driver that this was her favorite bus. And the driver said, yeah, it's the Jesus bus. I said, why is it the Jesus bus? And he said, because when the 147 shows up, people say like, oh, Jesus, it's here. The bus is here. It's an express bus. So that has always stuck with me. It's like this incredible excitement about the right route.
0: Mm-hmm.
1: Like this is the one that really I've been with, not the local. I wanted the express with the red sign, and here it is. We've been talking about transit for a while and also about the public and place. Do you feel like we're missing something that we should be talking about?
0: I mean, you were asking me about arguments for transit, right? And you mentioned legislators and funding. And obviously, I've been talking about funding cuts. This touches on the public, but also takes it into another direction, right? Which is, it's not just about how are we with one another when we're actually sharing space, but we are always taking care of one another or not taking care of one another through policy and through the way like our resources get pooled and shared in public domains, given that we live in a system in which we pay taxes or we support organizations and we pass policies that make decisions about where those pooled resources go. And we seem really, really opposed to funding transportation, to funding public transportation and transit and modes of getting around that aren't a car. And we're really excited for some reason to force people to pay 20 grand to go buy a vehicle, but really frustrated by paying an extra couple bucks per person a year to give everybody completely free transit. And I am really flummoxed by that. I mean, if you just think about that, the amount of expense we require everybody when you talk about the cost of gas and you talk about what it means to maintain roads, we have to maintain roads so much less if we're running just a few buses on them versus running so many individual cars. And we could be helping everybody get around for free by just being a little bit more like, yeah, we're going to just take care of that for folks. And we seem so resistant to do that. And so I think we've been dancing around funding, but yeah, I wanted to name that for sure. I mean, like, it doesn't take that much to run some really effective bus lines. And our legislators just kicked that discussion so far down the road last year. And they had to come back how many different times? And these are people who are supposedly environmentalists and climate folks and this, and it took them how long to pass a transportation bill, right? I just like still don't understand it. It doesn't make sense to me.
1: The example you point to in one of your pieces in Oregon Humanities magazine about the changes that national parks have made is a kind of heightened version of the same question you just asked. That is, we're actually going to bring in buses, and that's going to make all sorts of positive differences for the experience people have here and for the land itself.
0: Yeah, I think I talked there about Denali, where like you can't ride a personal vehicle all the way into Denali, as it turns out. Like, you have to take the bus. And they do that because there are animal species in Denali that can't survive. They're very car shy. And if they have to wait for the safe moments to cross to get between their grazing, they're never going to cross. And so they're never going to actually access their food, and they will die. So they've made decisions there. But folks still, actually, so they have their transportation provided for them. And they're still able to see wildlife. They're able to see the amazing vistas of Denali. When I found out about the buses, I was like, oh, I can actually go do that, right? It was like, oh, I will actually have that taken care of for me. So I think, yeah, for them, it's such an obviously smart choice. And we could do that for ourselves in so many other places. And somehow we choose not to, right? We choose to fight over parking at trailheads or fight over parking at the grocery store, right? Rather than just having the service of like being able to go to and from easily provided for us.
1: So maybe the last thing I want to ask while we're still recording is about the, I think, relatively unique habit in Portland that bus riders, when exiting the bus, say a very loud thank you to the driver. Have you noticed this here?
0: Yeah, people definitely do that here.
1: How does that happen, do you think?
0: You know, I mean, don't you think it's polite? I think it's polite.
1: I think it's great. I think it's great. I want to know why it doesn't happen more. It also feels like it points to a lot of the things you're raising.
0: Yeah, I think that there are bus drivers that encourage it because there are bus drivers that acknowledge you, right? And once you've been acknowledged by them, then you want to acknowledge them back. I have had the rare bus driver that like is really good at telling jokes or occasionally sings, and that can be a great thing for the spirit. And you want to make sure you say thank you to that bus driver, right? And I think for folks who ride a route every day and have the same person, you're going to do that. You know, I think it's mixed in the Rogue Valley. I think some people definitely do, but it is not uniform in any way in my experience. I think that I'm inconsistent and offering my gratitude, you know, and it's going to depend on how many people are standing between me and the driver. Will they see it? How many of us are getting off at the same time? So like density may be a factor there. You were asking me earlier about just the ability to have good moments on transit and what were some favorite moments. And I think that I've had some fantastic moments where there aren't very many people on the bus, or it's even just you and the driver, and you get to sit up front and they're chatty. You get to hear about their day, hear about what's going on. Or one time, we haven't talked so much about

0: wind up this conversation. Thank you for helping us think about how we move about in the world. It's beautiful to pay more attention to that and be more aware of all the things that go into it. Thanks for making time for this.
1: Yeah, I'm really glad that I got to do it. And maybe we get to go walk over the bridges now. Can we do that?
0: That sounds great. That sounds great.
2: Meg Wade is a writer, community organizer, and facilitator based in Ashland, Oregon. 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Thanks for listening to The Detour from Oregon Humanities. Anna McLean is our producer. Alexandra Sylvester, Karina Brisky, and Ben Waterhouse are our assistant producers. This is Adam Davis. See you next time.

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2: So Lady Jane says, "Hey, Jude, have you heard? Chuck E. is in love with Rocky Raccoon and a blackbird. So why can't we be friends? Are you experienced? Well, why don't the two of us burn a little sweet Jane? Let me roll it. I call it Witchy Taito Gold. By the way, you know who confuses the American dream with junk? Too many people."
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0: From New York, this is Democracy Now!
1: The Supreme Court's decision to temporarily allow President Trump's executive order severely restricting mail-in voting to proceed could lead to chaos in the midterm elections. And if this executive order is ultimately upheld on the merits, it could lead to the disenfranchisement of potentially millions of voters come November.
0: With the midterm elections less than 10 weeks away, the Supreme Court has handed President Trump a temporary victory in his attack on mail-in voting. We'll speak to Ari Berman of Mother Jones. Plus, we'll be joined by former Labor Secretary Robert Reich on his recent online fight with Treasury Secretary Scott Bessent and how extreme economic inequality is reshaping the country.
2: There's so much conspicuous consumption at the top. Wealth has moved, has been siphoned off. And it's because the economy is rigged.
0: But first, we'll speak to Karen Attia. Last year, the Washington Post fired her over posts she made following the death of conservative activist Charlie Kirk. Now, a private arbitrator has ordered the Washington Post to rehire her. All that and more coming up. Welcome to Democracy Now!, democracynow.org, The War and Peace Report. I'm Nermeen Sheikh. Amy Goodman will be back later this week. Iran announced that it's resumed negotiations with Oman over managing the Strait of Hormuz. That's despite mounting economic pressure from President Trump. It comes as the U.S. says it has completed the clearing of mines from the Strait of Hormuz. An oil tanker was struck by an unidentified projectile off the coast of Oman on Tuesday. Meanwhile, the U.S. Secret Service said that it was tracking a recent video broadcast by Iranian state television to assassinate Trump's youngest son, Barron. The potential plot alleges that a $10 million bounty had been offered for his killing. In Gaza, Palestinians in Khan Yunis held a vigil at Nasser Hospital for journalists killed by an Israeli strike a year ago. On August 25, 2025, Israel struck Nasser Hospital, killing at least 20 people, including five journalists, who worked for Reuters, the Associated Press, Al Jazeera, and other news outlets. Reuters editor-in-chief Alessandra Galloni and the AP's executive editor, Julie Pace, issued

0: a joint statement Tuesday saying, quote, "We again call on the government of Israel to explain the deaths of these journalists and take every step necessary to protect journalists covering the conflict. We'll continue to seek answers, demand accountability, and call for access to Gaza to provide support to our colleagues who've been covering the war for almost 3 years now." These were the five journalists killed by Israel a year ago. Reuters journalist Hussam al-Masri, who was killed while operating a live video feed at the hospital. Mariam Abu Dakha, who freelanced for the Associated Press and other outlets. Mohammed Salama, who worked for Al Jazeera. Muaz Abu Dakha, a freelance journalist who worked with several news organizations. And Ahmad Abu Aziz. This is the brother of Reuters journalist Hussam al-Masri.
1: They were not numbers, but they were lives moving among us. Each one of them had a dream, a hope, a home, children, and a wife. They were living their lives, but the occupation targeted them for no other reason than they were a voice for the truth, and they were the very symbol of this truth.
0: In occupied East Jerusalem, Israeli forces stormed the Qalandiya Training Center, a major UNRWA facility in the Kafr Aqab neighborhood on Tuesday. Troops forced all UNRWA staff out of the facility and ordered them not to come back. The Jerusalem Governorate reported that five Palestinians were wounded by Israeli gunfire near the Qalandiya training site. This is UN spokesperson Stéphane Dujarric.
2: Today's actions are the fifth instance of unauthorized entry by Israeli authorities in the center since May this year and follow other unacceptable breaches of inviolability and of interference with UNRWA premises in occupied East Jerusalem, including the seizure and demolition of the Sheikh Jarrah compound, as well as cutting off supply of water and electricity to multiple other UNRWA facilities.
0: Meanwhile, in the occupied West Bank, far-right Israeli lawmaker Tzvi Sukkot entered the Palestinian village of Madama on Tuesday, escorted by soldiers, and destroyed a limestone monument with a sledgehammer. Video verified by the New York Times shows at least two soldiers standing by without intervening. The U.S. has delisted Syria as a state sponsor of terrorism, eliminating what Damascus calls the last major obstacle to international investment. Syria had been on the list since 1979 after Washington accused Hafez al-Assad's government of backing militant groups. The designation stayed in place under his son Bashar al-Assad, who was ousted in December 2024 by rebels led by Ahmad al-Sharaa, who is now Syria's president. Cuba, Iran, and North Korea remain on the U.S. list of state sponsors of terrorism. U.S. media reported that CIA Director John Ratcliffe made an unannounced trip to Moscow after flight records showed an American military plane landing in the Russian capital. A U.S. diplomatic motorcade was also spotted. The CIA director's reported trip follows a breakdown in U.S. brokered talks on ending the Ukraine war, though Russia did free a former U.S. Marine this month after nearly 4 years in detention. Canada responded to President Trump's tariffs by doubling its tariffs on American steel and aluminum from 25% to 50% on Tuesday. Canada will also impose tariffs ranging from 15% to 50% on about 700 other products. The U.S. had imposed a 50% tariff on $20 billion worth of Canadian imports. This comes as President Trump said on social media he is, quote, giving serious consideration to renaming Lake Ontario Lake America. Here in New York City, an interfaith coalition on Tuesday denounced the upcoming visit of a prominent Hindu nationalist leader from India at Madison Square Garden this Saturday. Mohan Bhagwat is the head of the RSS, a far-right paramilitary organization closely linked to India's ruling BJP party. Prime Minister Narendra Modi is a member of the group, and Bhagwat's rally in New York marks the beginning of a global speaking tour for the 100th anniversary of the RSS. Earlier this year, the United States Commission on International Religious Freedom recommended the U.S. impose sanctions against the RSS for their responsibility for and tolerance of attacks on religious minorities, including Muslims and Christians. This is Brad Lander, the Democratic Party's nominee for New York City's 10th Congressional District.
3: This event harkens back to that 1939 Nazi rally that was hosted at Madison Square Garden with banners of swastikas and tens of thousands of people cheering ethnic and religious hatred and violence of a very similar sort to what Mohad Bhagwan and the RSS are proposing. And MSG said it wouldn't do that again, that it wouldn't host any more hate-filled, bigoted rallies. It should not host this one.
0: ICE detained nearly 50,000 people in July, a record monthly high since President Trump returned to office. ICE has increasingly relied on collaboration from state and local law enforcement to arrest more immigrants at traffic stops, a partnership that's become key to Trump's mass deportation campaign. In related news, New York's legislation prohibiting state and local law enforcement agencies from cooperating with ICE went into effect yesterday. Under the Local Cops, Local Crimes Act, the agreements must be terminated, setting up a potential legal battle with New York counties that have not yet committed to complying with the statute. This is New York Governor Kathy Hochul.
4: ICE's dangerous and aggressive tactics to pursue civil immigration. Again, I'm very clear here. For civil immigration enforcement. This only continues to evoke fear on our streets. And our local cops will not be part of it. Because we hold our police to a higher standard. They hold themselves to a higher standard.
0: Six immigrants who were deported from the U.S. to Liberia last week reportedly resisted getting off the plane and were instead flown to Equatorial Guinea. The Trump administration has secretly expanded these so-called third country agreements, deporting thousands of immigrants to dozens of countries they have no ties to. The immigrants who refused to get off the plane in Liberia were four men from Cuba, one from Brazil, as well as a woman from Cameroon, according to NBC News. The group was told they'd be returning to the U.S., but instead were taken to Malabo City in Equatorial Guinea. In Texas, a federal judge on Tuesday ordered the release of a second key witness in the fatal shooting of Lorenzo Salgado Araujo, the 52-year-old Mexican father who was killed by an ICE agent in Houston on July 7th. Daniel Tirado Pantoja was one of three passengers in Araujo's van the morning of the shooting, along with Araujo's younger brother, Victor Salgado, who is still in ICE detention nearly 2 months later. Pantoja must be released within 48 hours. This comes as the ICE agents involved in Araujo's killing have still not been identified. To see our coverage of this case, go to our website. Colombia's new right-wing president, Abelardo de la Espria, has vowed to deport thousands of immigrants, mainly Venezuelans, from the country. According to the UN, around 2.8 million Venezuelans are currently living in Colombia. This is de la Espria speaking Tuesday.
5: The order to migration is clear start operations in coordination with the police in Barranquilla to find illegal immigrants. First, those committing crimes. Second, those with their situation not regularized, who in the end will have to be deported.
0: A federal judge has temporarily blocked the state of Ohio from requiring residents to present proof of citizenship documentation when registering to vote at motor vehicle offices. The decision is the latest legal setback against efforts by Trump allies to tighten voting restrictions in key states ahead of the midterms in November. This comes as a federal judge in Massachusetts found the Trump administration violated a court injunction by finalizing new regulations with the U.S. Postal Service that would overhaul voting by mail nationwide if they're enforced. Tuesday's ruling prevents the measures from taking effect for now and comes in response to a motion by the League of Women Voters of Massachusetts. This follows a separate ruling by the Supreme Court on Monday, allowing President Trump to implement his executive order restricting mail-in ballots. House Democratic leader Hakeem Jeffries of New York lashed out at critics of his meeting with Trump envoy and son-in-law Jared Kushner, writing on X, quote, "No one from the Trump cartel is getting a pass." The New York Times reports the meeting was arranged by a mutual friend of Jeffries and Kushner and aimed at finding areas of, quote, common ground if Democrats regain control of one or both chambers of Congress in November's midterm elections. News of the meeting prompted fresh calls for Hakeem Jeffries to step down from his leadership role as the top House Democrat. Tommy Vitor, a former aide to President Barack Obama, wrote, quote, Jared Kushner has no actual government job. He just uses his family connections to get money from Gulf autocrats and fund corrupt deals. The only way Representative Jeffries should work with him is with demands for documents and subpoenas, end quote. In North Carolina, Darlene Graham, the sister of the late Republican Lindsey Graham, won the state's Republican Senate primary runoff Tuesday. President Trump had thrown his support behind her candidacy. Graham won the 52% of the vote. Her challenger, Congressmember Ralph Norman, secured 48%. Darlene Graham has never held public office. A federal judge on Tuesday rejected Ghislaine Maxwell's bid to overturn her sex trafficking conviction and 20-year prison sentence, calling her claims, quote, demonstrably meritless. Maxwell was the former girlfriend and accomplice to the late convicted sex offender Jeffrey Epstein. The judge said that Maxwell, acting as the woman in charge of Epstein's various residences, enforced an atmosphere in which employees knew not to speak. He said the tactics she and Epstein relied on were the same ones child predators typically use, and that Maxwell took part in the abuse herself. In Pennsylvania, two unvaccinated people have died from measles. They're the first measles deaths in the U.S. this year. More measles cases have been reported in 2026 than in any year since the virus was declared eliminated in 2000. This is Pennsylvania's Governor Josh Shapiro.
6: So far this year, there have been 393 confirmed cases of measles in Pennsylvania. That is the highest number of measles cases since 1992. Nearly 20% of those cases have resulted in someone being hospitalized.
0: CNN is reporting that members of a specialized team that responds to natural disasters and other emergencies in national parks have been sent to Washington, D.C. to work on President Trump's pet project, ranging from the Lincoln Memorial reflecting pool to fountain renovations and removing debris at the East Potomac Golf Course. The officials are also compiling highly detailed status reports for Interior Secretary Doug Burgum. A longtime Park Service employee who spoke anonymously to CNN said, quote, political folks have wanted to know even the tiniest details, and it's always about schedule. Will it be on time? The focus on Trump's beautification projects comes as the western U.S. confronts the most wildfires in a decade and a water crisis that has gripped several states. And legendary singer, songwriter, and country superstar Dolly Parton died Tuesday in Nashville, Tennessee, surrounded by loved ones. She was 80 and had reportedly been battling cancer. News of Dolly Parton's death sparked tributes around the world, honoring a musical legacy that spanned decades. Dolly Parton won multiple Grammys and numerous other awards. Dolly Parton also starred in the 1980 film 9 to 5 with Lily Tomlin and Jane Fonda. During a reunion with her co-stars in 2006, Dolly Parton did an impromptu version of her hit song from the film. Working 9 to 5, away, living, Dolly Parton is also remembered as a champion of the working class, an advocate for children's literacy, education, LGBTQ plus and women's rights, healthcare, and for her commitment to philanthropy. Dolly Parton created the Imagination Library, inspired by her father's inability to read and write. The library has gifted more than 300 million books to children over the last three decades. She grew up in extreme poverty in the Great Smoky Mountains of rural Tennessee and became one of the most influential artists in American history. This is Dolly Parton in her own words speaking when she was inducted into the Songwriters Hall of Fame in 2001.
7: I do know that I'm so honored and so proud to be here, and I've been writing songs all of my life, and this beats the heck out of standing up on the hill above the barn, singing to the cows and the chickens and the pigs, practicing all the new songs.
0: And a correction, Darlene Graham won the Republican Senate primary in South Carolina, not North Carolina. And those are some of the headlines. Coming up, we'll speak to Karen Atiyah. Last year, the Washington Post fired her over posts she made following the death of conservative activist Charlie Kirk. Now, a private arbitrator has ordered the Washington Post to rehire her. Back in a minute.

0: No time for love like now. Michael Stipe and Aaron Dessner performing on Democracy Now!'s 30th anniversary event at the Riverside Church earlier this year. This is Democracy Now!, democracynow.org, the War and Peace Report. I'm Nermeen Sheikh. A private arbitrator has ordered the Washington Post to rehire opinion columnist Karen Atiyah with back pay. Atiyah was fired last fall over comments she made following the fatal shooting of conservative activist Charlie Kirk. Atiyah is an award-winning journalist who served as the founding editor of the Post Global Opinion section. In 2019, she was named Journalist of the Year by the National Association of Black Journalists. She was recognized for her writings about Saudi dissident journalist Jamal Khashoggi, who was assassinated by a team of Saudi agents inside the Saudi consulate in Istanbul, Turkey, in 2018. Atiyah had recruited Khashoggi to be a columnist for the Post. But Atiyah's career at the Washington Post came to an abrupt end last year. Shortly after Charlie Kirk was fatally shot, Atiyah wrote online, quote, "For everyone saying political violence has no place in this country, remember two Democratic legislators were shot in Minnesota just this year," and America shrugged and moved on. In a follow-up post, she wrote, quote, "Part of what keeps America so violent is the insistence that people perform care, empty goodness, and absolution for white men who espouse hatred and violence," she wrote. During her arbitration hearing, Atiyah said, quote, "My commentary in general was about how America responds to acts of political violence, and quite often that response is different depending on the identity of the perpetrators of that violence." Karen Atiyah joins us now from Washington, D.C. Karen, welcome back to Democracy Now! If you could respond to the Washington Post decision to rehire you following this lengthy arbitration process.
1: Yes, it's good to be back. Thank you for having me on. What can I say? I feel extremely vindicated. I feel quite tired, quite joyful. I'm sitting here and I'm writing red in honor of the Washington Post Guild. I'm a proud union member, and my ability to even challenge my firing, to file a grievance, and then to go to arbitration was all thanks to the fact that the Washington Post Guild and the Washington Baltimore News Guild had in their contract for binding arbitration. So as much as this is a victory for me, this is a victory for guilds, for unions. And as well as, you know, I'm feeling very much like this is beyond just a job, beyond just me, beyond just the Washington Post. This is a victory for journalism, for anyone who wants to stand up for just speaking the truth. For I was just doing my job. So I really do see this as a symbol that it's worth it to stand up and fight for freedom of expression, for journalistic freedom. And when you fight, sometimes you win, and sometimes you win big, like in my case.
0: So, Karen, could you tell us, have people from the Post been in touch with you since this was announced, and in particular, the Post's former opinions editor, Adam O'Neill?
1: I have heard nothing from Adam O'Neill. The only time I've heard from him was once last year in a meeting, and then secondly during the arbitration where he testified against me. My lawyers and reps at the moment are going back and forth with the Post, as I understand. But for me, I have still not heard anything yet from the Washington Post.
0: And explain, Karen, why exactly what the justification was that was given for the Washington Post decision to sack you from your post. They cited, among other things, security threats, but not security threats against you.
1: Right. So two things. I mean, the Washington Post argued that my posts disparaged white men and were in violation of their social media policy. Of course, anyone reading with any reasonable amount of reading and grammar comprehension could see that I was talking about white men who choose to engage in hatred and violence. So there was that. And then the Post tried to make the argument that because the Charlie Kirk killing was such an overly emotional time that they had no choice but to distance themselves from me. And I think this is actually a really, really important point of the arbitrator's decision. She reminded the Post of their own policies to protect their journalists, especially in times of heightened social media abuse and attacks. I can say from my experience, frankly, the posts that I made did not engender that much backlash. I was not aware of any threats. And instead of the Washington Post calling me, telling me about the post, they didn't even tell me to take them down. Instead, they threw me to the wolves and basically blamed me for any supposed threat. The Washington Post basically manufactured a crisis of their own making in terms of posts and used that as a reason to get rid of me.
0: And could you place this, Karen, in the context of broader attacks on the media under the Trump administration and also about what's going on internally and has been going on at the Washington Post?
1: So my firing at the time, of course, people familiar with the Washington Post trajectory, particularly over the last couple of years, this came after Jeff Bezos said that the opinion section was only going to cover personal liberties and free markets and nothing else. So there was already a chilling effect and a sense of censorship. There were buyouts that were offered to the entire opinion section, of which I refused. I decided I wanted to stay. And part of the reason why I wanted to stay was because I was the last full-time staff Black opinion columnist in the section. And for a city that has historically been majority Black, I guess I just felt a sense that I needed to stay and do as much of the work as I could. And in terms of the broader picture, there's been an attack on the media. We've seen how, specifically in the Charlie Kirk case, how J.D. Vance, members of the right wing, were explicitly telling people to go after any critics of Charlie Kirk and explicitly telling them to go after their jobs. Of course, we saw what happened to Jimmy Kimmel. All of this is coming in an environment where more and more media are facing pressure to kowtow to Trump, to kowtow to MAGA. And so for me, again, I think this is why my reinstatement and this win means so much for so many people, because they see this as a proxy for standing up to this wave of censorship and oppression and targeting, particularly of Black voices, and removing Black voices deemed as DEI from the public sphere.
0: And could you talk about, in your recent Substack piece, you mentioned Mark Thiessen, the Post columnist who encouraged Charlie Kirk critics to be doxxed and said on social media, using an expletive, F the media and liberal Democrats, but he still has his job at the Post.
1: Right. Well, it all goes back to how, ironically, the Post's treatment of me versus my white male colleagues just goes to the point of how men who encourage harm, or at least support it or appear to platform it, are coddled, are given a pat on the back and allowed to keep going. Whereas myself, a woman journalist, a Black woman journalist, I get the harshest of punishments, and not just the harshest of punishments, but I myself am labeled a threat. So for the Post saying that my post went against journalistic integrity, perhaps they were more afraid that I actually clocked the behavior of America and the Washington Post when it comes to white men who choose to engage in violence. I was just calling a thing a thing. And the Washington Post, once again, in their treatment of me versus my white male colleagues, proved me right.
0: And before we conclude, Karen, so what is your plan now? Do you plan to return to the Post? And many people are curious, what will happen with your Substack?
1: So the way I feel, I mean, right now I'm just savoring this victory as much as I can. I am very much ready and willing to go back to writing. My beat was writing about race, gender, human rights, and global issues. So I fully expect and frankly demand that I be able to publish freely, that I be able to write freely. So that is what is on the table. They have their marching orders. I'm still waiting to hear from the Post. And as far as my Substack right now, I'm going to keep writing until I find out more about what's going to happen with the Washington Post. But as of now, all my options are still on the table. So for now, I'm, like I said, I'm savoring the victory, and I'm hoping to at least pop champagne in the near future.
0: Okay, congratulations again, Karen. Karen Atiyah is former global opinion editor for The Washington Post. We'll link to your latest Substack piece, "The Washington Post Fired Me, I Fought and Won My Job Back." Coming up, with the midterm elections less than 10 weeks away, the Supreme Court has handed President Trump a temporary victory in his attack on mail-in voting. We'll speak to Ari Berman of Mother Jones. Back in a minute.

0: Inside My Head by Suva II. This is Democracy Now!, democracynow.org, the War and Peace Report. I'm Nermeen Sheikh. With the midterm elections less than 10 weeks away, the Supreme Court has lifted a lower court injunction on President Trump's executive order seeking to limit mail-in voting ahead of the midterms. Trump's order directed the Department of Homeland Security to create state-by-state lists of eligible voters who are citizens. The U.S. Postal Service would then use the list provided by states to assess if voters should be allowed to vote by mail. On Monday, justices ruled 6-3 that California and 22 other states lacked standing to sue over the issue. The ruling, however, did not address whether Trump had authority to impose the rules. The court's three liberal justices dissented. Justice Ketanji Brown Jackson warned that the majority opinion needlessly injects chaos and uncertainty into the upcoming midterm elections. In related news, on Tuesday, a federal judge in Massachusetts found the Trump administration violated a court injunction by finalizing new regulations with the U.S. Postal Service that would overhaul voting by mail nationwide if they're enforced. While Trump has repeatedly attacked mail-in voting, he continues to vote by mail himself. Voting records in Florida show the president voted by mail in the recent Republican primary. He requested a ballot in late July. The ballot was returned on August 13th. Well, we're joined now by Ari Berman, National Voting Rights Correspondent for Mother Jones. His new piece is titled "SCOTUS Hands Trump a Temporary Win in His Crusade to Restrict Mail Voting." Berman is author of the book Minority Rule, The Right-Wing Attack on the Will of the People and the Fight to Resist It. Welcome back to the program, Ari. If you could just respond to this news, the latest news.
1: Hi, Nermeen. Thank you for having me back on the show. So what the Supreme Court did is it temporarily allowed Trump's executive order severely restricting mail voting to go into effect. It said it was too early for states to challenge this. And this leads to a lot of uncertainty going into the midterms because the Trump executive order would radically restrict vote by mail. It would instruct the Department of Homeland Security to create lists of voters it deems citizens. These lists are likely to be highly inaccurate based on the fact that the Department of Homeland Security has already made these egregious claims of voter fraud that have turned out not to be true. And then it says that the Postal Service can only deliver mail ballots based on these DHS lists. And moreover, it will only deliver mail ballots in states that hand over their voter rolls, which includes sensitive personal information, to the federal government. This is essentially a form of extortion. The Department of Justice is 0-23 in federal court trying to force states to hand over their voter rolls. But the Postal Service is saying that we're not going to deliver your mail ballot unless you hand over this information to the Trump administration. So it basically radically changes how mail voting would work in the U.S. It radically changes the job of the Postal Service from delivering the mail to essentially determining who gets a mail ballot. And if it ultimately goes into effect, it could disenfranchise millions of voters in November.
0: And could you explain, Ari, what is Trump's kind of personal animus against mail-in voting? He apparently thinks that he lost the 2020 election to Biden because of mail-in votes.
1: Yes, he blames mail-in voting for his defeat in 2020, even though he clearly lost for other reasons, namely his handling of the pandemic. Although Trump himself has voted by mail repeatedly. He voted by mail in Florida's primary in August. He voted by mail earlier in a state legislative election. So it seems like Trump's attitude towards mail voting is mail voting for me, but not for thee. And the fact is, 1 in 3 Americans voted by mail in the 2024 election. It is an increasingly popular way of voting for a number of different reasons. There are states that conduct their elections entirely by mail. And this would radically change how mail voting works. Instead of mail ballots being sent to all voters in states that have those kind of laws or being accessible to all voters, it would radically restrict mail voting. And the Trump administration would basically decide who does and does not get a mail ballot. And that appears to be plainly unconstitutional because states with oversight from Congress run their elections. The executive branch has basically no say in how mail voting works. So this is a massive power grab by the Trump administration to try to restrict mail voting, and it's been blessed, at least temporarily, by the Republican majority on the Supreme Court.
0: So what exactly does it mean? Because right now, the Supreme Court ruling does not have any bearing on voters who will vote in the midterm elections. Is that correct?
1: Yeah, there's a separate injunction that blocks the Postal Service from carrying out Trump's executive order. Now, the question is, what's going to happen with that? Is the Supreme Court going to block that lower court ruling? My expectation is that in the wake of the Supreme Court's decision, states and individuals are going to seek a new injunction blocking the Postal Service from carrying out this executive order, essentially arguing that the executive order itself is unconstitutional and the Postal Service has no legal status to carry it out, because the job of the Postal Service is to deliver the mail, not determine who gets a mail ballot. So this fight is far from over, but the fact that we're even having this conversation less than 70 days out of the midterms, and we're actually wondering, are people going to vote by mail in November? That is extremely disturbing, because election officials and voters need certainty about whether they will be able to vote by mail and whether their mail ballots will be counted. And right now, there's a lot of uncertainty about that.
0: And Ari, just to give, you know, audiences some sense of what's at stake, mail ballots are increasingly popular with voters of both parties. And according to federal data, about 30% of all ballots were cast via mail during the 2024 presidential election. And the process is almost entirely secure. A 2025 Brookings Institution study found only about 4 cases of fraud out of every 10 million mail ballots cast. So if you could just, you know, talk about that, you know, what is at stake in this, and what does Trump think he'll achieve if this executive order is put in place? Who will be excluded?
1: Well, you're right, Nermeen. There's been no evidence shown that mail ballots leads to widespread voter fraud. Every study has found the opposite, that mail voting is safe and secure. So everything that Trump has said about mail voting has been a lie. And the fact that Trump himself continues to vote by mail shows that he actually doesn't believe what he's saying about mail voting. He clearly wants to do this to hurt the Democratic Party. He believes that Democrats vote by mail in larger numbers than Republicans. That's certainly been true in more recent elections, but a lot of Republicans also vote by mail. And there's a number of competitive states this November, in Florida, in Arizona, in Alaska, for example, where a lot of people vote by mail and a lot of Republicans vote by mail. So if Trump's executive order goes through, a lot of people, a significant number of Americans, will not be able to vote by mail or will have significant trouble casting a mail ballot. That may harm Democrats more than Republicans, but a lot of Republicans are going to be harmed too. And there could be a lot of collateral damage about this. And the fact is, you're taking a method of voting that basically 1 in 3 Americans use, and you're basically saying it's going to be radically changed in the run-up to the election, when mail ballots are going out to voters, to overseas voters, to military voters, in a matter of weeks in certain states.
0: Could you explain also, Ari, some of the limits on what is permissible prior to the midterms, if you could explain what's called the Purcell principle, and the fact that under the Constitution, states and Congress determine voting procedures, not the White House or federal agencies?
1: Yeah, the Constitution is very clear that states with oversight from Congress run their elections, that the president has basically no authority to interfere in state elections. So what the president is trying to do is he's trying to usurp power to take over voting that he doesn't actually have. And when it comes to the Supreme Court, they have been very hypocritical in judging election rules. They have said that it's too close to the election to challenge, for example, discriminatory voting maps, redistricting plans in places like Texas and Alabama, and allowed those to go into effect. But then they just said in this case regarding mail ballots, it was too soon for states to challenge Trump's executive order, even though the midterms were just 70 days away. So in the words of Justice Jackson, they seem to be injecting chaos into the system instead of quashing it. And the question is, when is it too late? Because if it's too early now for states to challenge Trump's executive order, are they supposed to challenge it a month before the election when people have already begun voting by mail in large numbers? So the Supreme Court had a very clear opportunity to make sure the midterms would run smoothly and that people would know that their votes would be counted. And they did just the opposite. They emboldened, at least temporarily, a massive power grab by Trump that could disenfranchise tens of millions of people if it ultimately goes into effect.
0: Well, earlier this month, the Center for American Progress issued a report on how the Trump administration is interfering in the 2026 midterm elections. The authors of the report write, quote, "Perhaps no threat to the upcoming election would be more alarming than the possibility that Trump will declare a national emergency to postpone, cancel, or seize control of the midterm." In February, the Washington Post reported pro-Trump activists have distributed a 17-page draft executive order to declare a national emergency. Ari Berman, your response.
1: Well, Trump has talked about this. He said stranger things have happened in a recent interview. This would be a dramatic escalation of the Trump administration's attempts to interfere in the midterms. What the administration would do was essentially lie that there was foreign interference in elections. That was basically the purpose of his primetime speech last month. And then they would say there's some kind of invented, manufactured national emergency that would give us the power to ban mail ballots or to seize voting machines. I think that would clearly be unconstitutional, but it would scare a lot of people, and it would lead to chaos in the midterms. It could lead to ultimately a constitutional crisis. And I think people are concerned whether the Supreme Court, given what they've done already, would actually block it, because the Supreme Court seems to be sending a signal that no matter how unconstitutional Trump's actions are, we are not going to block him from interfering in the midterms. And that has led to a lot of concerns about how the midterms will go and what steps the administration will take to concretely interfere in the midterms. And I think that risk has increased based on what the Supreme Court did on Monday.
0: And Ari Berman, as you've mentioned, the executive order, Trump's executive order, directed the Department of Homeland Security to create state-by-state lists of eligible voters who are citizens. I mean, if you could elaborate on the implications of that and also explain, has the DHS played a role in elections before in recent American history?
1: No. I mean, that's a really good point, Nermeen. I mean, the DHS should have no role in playing elections. The only role the Department of Homeland Security should play when it comes to elections is stopping some kind of cybersecurity threat to elections. And what they've done is they've systematically weakened defenses against cybersecurity. So they are trying to take power when it comes to elections that the agency should not have. They are trying to inject law enforcement into the election in a way that they should not be doing. And they're essentially trying to override state voter rolls. People vote based on their registration in a state. The Department of Homeland Security is trying to create these new lists of voters in each state that it claims are citizens. The problem is that that's not the job of DHS. They don't have this information. It's not their constitutional role. They've also made these ludicrous claims of voter fraud. For example, they claim that 15,000 people, non-citizens, were registered to vote in Nevada. When a closer look was taken at that data, it turned out 185 non-citizens were registered. So they had dramatically overstated the number of non-citizen voting. And that's the fear here, is that if voting proceeds based on these DHS lists, it's going to be inaccurate, it's going to be unconstitutional, and a lot of legitimate American voters are going to be wrongly labeled as non-citizens and unable to vote, either based on shoddy data or an intentional attempt by the Trump administration to prevent people from voting.
0: And Ari, could you explain, I mean, kind of state by state, in what areas, where are the places from which the most people use mail-in voting? Like what parts of the country, what states, and what areas within states?
1: Well, certainly the West Coast of the country conducts their elections almost entirely by mail. Places like California, Oregon, Washington, there's large use of mail voting in Utah. But it's also used in a lot of swing states, Arizona, Florida, Michigan. These are all places in which a lot of people vote by mail. And ironically, mail voting was something that was used by Republicans more than Democrats until 2020. It was only in 2020, when Democratic voters took the threat of COVID more seriously than Republican voters, that Democrats began using mail voting in larger numbers. That's when Trump began to turn on mail voting. That's when he began to weaponize the Postal Service. And he's repeating that strategy today. He is once again blaming mail voting because it appears that his party is going to lose, the same thing he did in 2020. And he's once again weaponing the Postal Service to try to undermine mail voting because that's how people are going to get their mail ballots. So we've seen this playbook before. He tried it in 2020. It ultimately didn't work. And the hope is that it ultimately won't work in 2026 as well.
0: Thanks so much, Ari Berman. We're going to leave it there. Ari Berman, national voting rights correspondent for Mother Jones. We'll link to your new piece, SCOTUS Hands Trump a Temporary Win in His Crusade to Restrict Mail Voting. Berman is also the author of the book, Minority Rule, The Right-Wing Attack on the Will of the People and the Fight to Resist It. This is Democracy Now!, democracynow.org, The War and Peace Report. I'm Nermeen Sheikh. Earlier this week, Treasury Secretary Scott Bessent declared a new economic war against Iran in what the White House described as economic D-Day. While Bessent's focus this week has been on Iran and the bond market, earlier this month he publicly attacked our next guest, former Labor Secretary Robert Reich. The spat was over the rising price of Big Macs at McDonald's and the state of the economy. It all began when Robert Reich posted this video online.
2: The Big Mac has a big problem. According to the CEO of McDonald's, fast food chain saw a double-digit dip in visits from lower and middle-income customers in the first quarter of 2025. The reason? Customers can't afford it. While the stock market is riding high and the Trump administration is slashing taxes for corporations and the rich, nothing is trickling down to everyday Americans.
3: What we see is it's really kind of a two-tier economy. If you're upper income, earning over $100,000, things are good. What we see with middle and lower income consumers is actually a different story.
0: That last voice was the CEO of McDonald's, Chris Kempinski. Well, Treasury Secretary Scott Bessent took issue with Robert Reich's video and posted a message online that read in part, quote, McDonald's problem is called Burger King, Professor. Bessent went on to suggest the University of California, Berkeley should fire Reich. Bessent's comment came shortly after he appeared on CNBC and said the economy is shifting.
4: So we are starting to see, I got sick of hearing about this K-shaped economy. I can say here definitively, the K-shaped economy is over.
0: Robert Reich joins us now. He's Professor Emeritus of Public Policy at Berkeley University. He served as Labor Secretary in the Clinton administration from 1993 to 1997. His latest book is just out in paperback titled Coming Up Short, A Memoir of My America. His recent article for The Guardian is headlined, We're Finally Witnessing the Decline of Corporate Democrats. Professor Reich, welcome back to Democracy Now! There are a number of things we want to talk about with you, but let's discuss first this altercation with Treasury Secretary Scott Bessent.
2: Well, he has the, it's not really an altercation. I'm a retired professor. I was Secretary of Labor 30 years ago. He is the Secretary of the Treasury. He has the power. If he's not willing to acknowledge that we have a K-shaped economy, which is a simple way of saying the rich are getting richer, the poor are getting poorer, wealth is going to the top, almost no wealth is going downward. If he doesn't say that and see that and understand that, well, frankly, that worries me.
0: And Robert Reich, were you initially taken aback by Bessent responding to your video?
2: Well, I was taken aback by his nastiness. You know, there's something in this administration. It's almost a kind of testosterone poisoning in which everybody has to be really nasty, put down everybody else. I think they may be emulating the president, you know, their boss. They maybe want to just look and act tough. So for Bessent to say Berkeley ought to fire me because I said we still have a K-shaped economy is
5: It's silly. It's just, it's the kind of adolescent boy, locker room stuff that a Secretary of the Treasury, presumably, you would expect a little bit more intelligence, a little bit more dignity, a little bit more reality.
0: And Professor Reich, I mean, let's talk about this K-shaped economy, the inequality that you've pointed to in your recent Substack piece. You write, for example, and only one figure that I'm quoting is, quote, the richest 1% holds more than half of the value of stocks listed in American stock exchanges. The richest 10% own 92%. So if you could talk about the significance of this, the value of stocks as opposed to the more common measurements of wealth or income distribution, and how these plain numbers can be disputed.
5: Well, I think this is very, very important because a lot of the administration, particularly the president, thinks the stock market is the major indicator of the success of the economy, and it's not. I mean, for years, we've known that there is a big gap between Wall Street and Main Street. And that gap is getting larger and larger and larger. Because, you've got the richest 1% of Americans owning almost half all of the shares of stock available in the United States. And you've got the richest 10% owning 92% of all the shares of stock. So if the stock market goes up, well, that's nice, I guess, for the people who own shares of stock, but it doesn't do anything for most Americans. And even if you throw in the 401ks and their pensions and everything else that may be connected to the stock market, it's only a very tiny portion of the stock market for most Americans. Most Americans rely on their wages. They don't rely on capital gains. Most Americans are finding that their wages are stagnant. In fact, the most recent data we have show that inflation, that is price increases, are rising faster than wages, which means that most Americans are getting poorer. When prices are going up faster than your paychecks, obviously, by just mathematically, you're getting poorer. And this is something that this administration, Scott Bessent and others, just don't either want to admit or don't want to see. This is really a huge deal, because I think the way you look at the economy indicates a lot about what you find in an economy. And if you're only looking at the stock market, and if you're only looking at the indicators that have nothing to do with average working people, you're going to miss out on the big question, which is, how are average working people doing? And the answer to that big question is, they're doing lousy.
0: And so could you elaborate on what the cost of living crisis, you've written about this extensively, of course, the cost of living crisis here in the U.S., and you've pointed out some of the causes, more proximate, the Trump's tariffs, as well as the ongoing war in Iran.
5: Well, the tariffs are obviously pushing up the costs of huge numbers of things. I mean, if we want a lot of new housing in the United States, for example, if you put a tariff on Canadian wood and Canadian wood products and lumber, you can see that the cost of housing is going to be up even higher. If you are running gigantic $40 trillion deficits and you are having a war at the same time in the Middle East that is taking billions of dollars a day, you can see that it's going to affect even mortgage rates that people have to pay. And it's going to affect auto loans. There's a negative trickle down effect from a lot of these policies that are affecting average working people. And this is what's the heart of this election. I mean, why are Democrats winning, who are progressive Democrats, who call themselves socialists? Why are they winning? Because they are focusing in on these very practical questions of affordability and how, at the kitchen table, how people simply are getting by. And Democrats, I'm happy to say, Democrats are doing that and are not paying attention to the corporate Democrats that Democrats used to pay attention to.
0: So that is your piece in The Guardian. We're finally witnessing the decline of corporate Democrats. So you say in the piece also that you witnessed the rise of the corporate Democrats starting in the 1980s. And then you also have some advice to progressive Democrats in the upcoming midterms. Let's talk about that.
5: Well, what I saw in the early 80s was the Democratic Party deciding that they would drink from the same trough in terms of funding their elections as the Republicans, because the Democrats thought Tony Coelho is the congressman who was head of the Democratic Congressional Campaign Committee at the time. He thought that since Democrats had been in charge of the House of Representatives since 1955, he would be in charge forever. Democrats would be in charge forever, and therefore, why not make this pact with the Republicans and basically drink the corporate funds, drink from the same trough of corporate funding? Well, it was a pact, unfortunately, an unholy alliance, because it meant that in the 80s and the 90s and the first decades of this century, the Democratic Party was much more dependent on corporate money than ever before. And in nature and in politics, the same rule holds. You don't bite the hands that feed you. And if you're dependent on corporate money, you are not going to be as bold in saying we need Medicare for all, we need single payer, we need child care support, we need to take on these corporations in terms of no more monopolies. We've got to have really rough and tough antitrust enforcement. These are the ways you bring costs down for average working people. Corporate Democrats didn't want to do it. I think the Democrats now, because they are basically saying no to the corporate Democrats. More and more progressive Democrats are gaining ground. That's why we are seeing the changes we are seeing. And one final point. By far the largest and most powerful force in politics today is anger at elites that are disregarding what average people need and want. And that takes the form of progressivism and populism. It takes the form in the Democratic Party of this great tide of mostly young progressives who are really where the energy is in the Democratic Party.
0: And finally, we just have 30 seconds, Professor Reich. You've pointed out that the U.S. now owes $40 trillion in debt. You

0: supporting the federal government with their taxes any longer. They're supporting the federal government by lending the government money. And we, the rest of the country, are paying interest rates to the
1: I'm
0: wealthy
1: sorry,
0: on that.
1: Professor Reich, we're going to have to leave it there. Professor Emeritus of Public Policy at the University of California, Berkeley, served as Labor Secretary in the Clinton administration. I'm Nermeen Sheikh. This is Democracy Now!
2: Tsuhishi, Vincent Lopez. Hello, my name is Vincent Lopez. This is a Tolowa proverb. Chinook nage, Quenook nage. What goes around comes around.
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4: This is Rodney welcoming you to the soundtrack of your life with a song that you may remember many years later by Bitty McLean, but this is Keith Powell and It Keeps Raining.
5: Keeps raining.

Midland singer Keith Powell with his version of It Keeps Raining. Playing that one for Linda in Croydon. Okay, something new arrived last week, and it's actually a German release, and it's called The History of Merseybeat. Now, I'm going to play you three tracks from it. If you're expecting all hits or all big hits, you'll be disappointed. But if you really want to know how Merseybeat sort of really came about and flourished without necessarily always hitting the charts, then this will help you. Starting with The Crying Shames, who did chart very low down, and Please Stay. It's a very good record. First of the three.

The Crying Shames and Please Stay. Well, the second one I'm going to play is The Beatles, released in 1964 but recorded in Hamburg in 61. And I suppose that's why this is a German release. And Ain't She Sweet?

Well, Polydor released that after all of the success of the Beatles over 63 and 64. I don't think they were overjoyed, actually, that that recording by Burt Camfort from 61 surfaced. Anyway, this is, if you like, the history of Merseybeat. I'm going to finish the trio with Tony Jackson, who had left the Searchers, and a song called Stage Door, which a lot of people thought was very much in the style of Gene Pitney. Anyway, if you're interested, it's an import from Germany, and it's the history of Merseybeat.

Okay, Stevie Wonder and Alfie, recorded in 1970. Played that on the Weekend Show. I don't know, second week July, something like that. And so many people have asked me to replay it. And is it available? Well, I tell you what, I've taken it off a CD, which is called Love Songs, 20 Classic Hits by Stevie Wonder. But we've been doing some checking and we don't think it's available anymore. Anyway, hello to Julie and her husband in Devon, and also to Mike in New York, and to John, who's in the Midlands. That actually kicks off a trio of three instrumentals. And the next one, well, I played Echo 4-2, which was a TV series that actually didn't last that long for ITV in the early 60s, a few weeks ago. And Jim wrote in and said, you talked about Eric Lander having been a star in No Hiding Place and then continued on with Echo 4-2. What happened to No Hiding Place? Well, here we go.

Well, I think it was Associated Television that did that. Anyway, it was a long-running series, was No Hiding Place. Raymond Francis was the main star and Eric Lander was his sidekick. Raymond Francis was quite well known on TV in the 60s and the 70s, and that was a big TV show. Okay, to finish the trio, let's have a look now. Lillian has said, could we please play something by Jet Harris and Tony Meehan? She said they left the shadows and they got a few hits. Now, rather than play Diamonds or Scarlet O'Hara or Applejack, which were three quite big hits, in fact one nearly topped the charts, I think, I thought we'd go for the Song of Mexico.

I can't think of another time when, you know, a guitarist and a drummer got, you know, three big top five hits by themselves. But someone's going to write to me and tell me that it's happened before or since. Jed Harris and Tony Meehan and the Tall Texan and Song of Mexico. Before that, you heard some good music, I think. Laurie Johnson and his theme for No Hiding Place and Alfie by Stevie Wonder. And so many of you like instrumentals, so I'm pleased we did that trio.

try. Al Green, Still in Love with You, and 1972 if you're counting, and that one's for Jill. Okay, Mick Davis and I put these programmes together because we get hundreds of requests a week, and we were looking back the other day and we were saying, right, now I wonder which was the most popular year of the 1960s. And you would think, wouldn't you, it would be when the Beatles were around and there was some really good music. I don't know, 64, 65, 67 even. But do you know it's 1962? And to prove it, for Peter, it's Cliff. Did surprise me though. But apparently we play more 62 than any other year from the decade.

Cliff, one of his, I was going to say early hits, but he started in the 50s, didn't he? When I'm still so very. And the next time, don't forget, Mark Kerridge here next week.

That one's for Ken, and actually produced by a guy called Ken Barnes, and the last studio album that Bing Crosby recorded, and the title track of Seasons. Okay, Yvonne, thank you for being in touch, asking about a Teddy Pendergrass track called Turn Off the Lights. And you say it was the first record that you ever bought at the end of the 70s. You really like it, and you've lost your copy. Is it available? I'm not sure. I don't know if there's an album or a CD by him. But anyway, we're going to play it for you. And it was a Gamble and Huff production. They wrote the song, I think, for their own Philadelphia International label, which, as many people will remember, was very, very big. So it had the OJs and Lou Rawls and lots of people on it, didn't they?

Teddy Pendergrass. Hour one of soundtrack as we move to Timothy, it's his birthday, and from your wife Jane, the first record you ever bought.

The Move and their Night of Fear. Okay, can I say hello to Dave? And he says, can we have some Donnie Munro? Of course, the guy who left Runrig and went solo and did some marvellous stuff. And the track that you've asked me to play is Highland Heart, which is a favourite of mine. And you say, is it available? Well, it's on an album called Across the City and the World.

Donny Monroe and excellent track. Right, Mike, thank you for being in touch, saying that one of the bands you really rated in the 60s were the Rocking Berries. They came from Birmingham, of course, and that they were very talented. They could do lots of different things, and apparently they were excellent in cabaret. I never saw them except in a package tour, so I never saw that side of them, but apparently they were very good. Anyway, you want to hear something from them, I thought we'd go to 67 and have them tackling something that was a hit Bob Gaudio song that had been hit for the Four Seasons.

They do that really well, don't they? The Rocking Berries and Dawn. Okay, we're going to Philip now, and he says, Rodney, do you remember a TV series called The Champions that was on at the end of the 60s? And it was very good. It was a kind of a drama series. And I sort of do. Reginald Marsh, I think, was one of the stars of it. Anyway, you've asked for the music, and here's Tony Hatch.

0: love you.
1: That one's for Paul. It's Hello, Lionel Richie. Before John Barry takes us out into the second hour with a Bond theme, I thought we'd go home with the Spencer Davis Group for Jill, When I Come Home.

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That's when KCIW records all of its public service and community announcements. We have the microphones, we have the scripts, we have the studio. All we need is you. No experience necessary. If you can talk, you can record. Want to be on the radio? Just show up.

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0: again some sunny day. Keep smiling through, just like we used to do. Two blue skies, red gray clouds, far, far away.
1: Yes, I should never forget the first time we met. She was sitting on Waterloo Bridge with her feet dangling in the water. She cocked one eye at me and I cocked one eye at her. And there we stood together, cock-eyed. And she had the most unusual lips, both on top. She had beautiful blonde hair all the way down her back, none on her head. She had a cute little nose. I used to like the way it turned up, then down, and then sideways. You know, I took her to a seaside once, and she gave me a wave. I still got her home in a bucket. And we used to play about on the sand. She buried me in the sand, and I buried her in the sand. And one day, I'm going to go back and dig her up. And then I bought her a stick of rock. And she took a bite, and she went, oh. It wasn't quite so loud as that. It was more like, oh. And she started to cry. Oh, oh, oh. I said, what's the matter, love? She said, I've broken a tooth. I said, don't worry. You got another one left. So I went out, and I bought her the most beautiful set of false teeth in the world. And then she left me. Left me. And a year later, I met her again. And she just stood there and laughed at me. Laughed at me. With my own teeth.

Terry, who lives in Lincoln. Great, great, great Tommy Cooper fan. And we'll meet again. Of course, it didn't sound like that when it was written in the 1930s and became a hit for Vera Lynn. Just something on that. That actually came from a TV series that he was doing at the time in the late 70s. And then Pye decided to get him in the studio and rush release it. It wasn't a hit, but copies of the original 7-inch vinyl change hands for a lot of money these days. We'll meet again. And Tommy Cooper. Can I say hello to Karen? Kevin, we'll get that right. Kevin. And don't stop, Fleetwood Mac.

from the classic Rumours album, of course, Fleetwood Mac and Don't Stop. Now, for Don, who lives in Weybridge, we have a twin spin from Cher, and I've gone one from the 70s and one for the 60s.

Twinsmen from Cher. Now, the first of the two, Gypsies, Tramps and Thieves, was a big British hit, an American hit too, in 1971. The second track, Pete Seeger had a hand in, The Bells of Rhymney, and that was 1965, and she recorded it for the album All I Really Want to Do. Twinspin from Cher. Okay, we're going to have a bit of a run of 60s now, because that's the way that, you know, the cards have fallen. Can I say hello to Brian? Very much thanking you for a lovely email. Saying hello to your wife, Ellen. Happy to do that with her favourite record from the 60s, from The Searchers.

That's the Searchers, and when you walk in the room, it's the 21st wedding anniversary of Kynwynn and Mark Davis, and we wish them all the very, very best at the moment, and well, and for the future. Anyway, Kynwynn's chosen a top three, and I'm going to do something I don't usually do. I'm going to play all three of them together because she's chosen just such amazing records, and I think it's going to bring back a lot of memories for a lot of people. She starts her top three with Saved by the Bell. Robin Gibb, the Bee Gees man. Enjoy Kynwynn's top three.

Tywin Davis chose the top three, and what a top three, hey? You're My World from Cilla, wonderful record. Born Free, beautiful, from Matt Monro. And starting off with Saved by the Bell by Robin Gibb, and happy anniversary to her and to Mark. Okay, this one's for Tim. It's DeBarge, and it's The Rhythm of the Night.

0: DeBarge and the Rhythm of the Night, good record from the 80s. Okay, I think I go, you know, weeks without playing any comedy tracks, and yet there are two in this hour. The first, of course, was Tommy Cooper earlier, and We'll Meet Again. And now we go to Derek, who says, Rodney, one of the acts that my dad loved on stage was Max Miller, and it'd be so good to hear something by him. And not much has survived on record, you say. Well, that isn't the case, actually, it has. But an awful lot couldn't be released because he was a bit, a bit near the mark for his time, I would say. But here's one we can play, Max Miller and the Girls I Like.
1: You see, it doesn't take a lot to bring me back. Now, keep bobbing in and out, they don't get any more money. You tire yourself out. He's a boy, isn't he, eh? Hope so. Well, how can you tell? You can't tell. You can't tell. You can change overnight. That's nice, Maxie. That is nice. I like that, Maxie. Oh, Maxie. That's down, is it, Ivor? That one's down. Must be the cold weather. Well, here's the first song, the song entitled The Girls Who Do. Shall I start it off, Ivor? Shall I start it off?
2: Did you start it off?
1: I started it off, and you're creeping, won't you?
2: I'm creeping.
1: You're creeping. You're creeping. I'll give you the key. No, well, he might be home before me, see?

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She thinks I'm a racehorse.

The ones for Noel, and that's I'm Coming Out and Diana Ross, 1980 if you're counting. Look, John, thank you for being in touch to rodney.collins@gmail.com, saying, Rodney, I love the soundtrack programme. Can you please play Michael Row the Boat Ashore, which is one of my favourites from the early 60s? Well, there were two hit versions. There was The Highwayman, but I thought I'd do the British version from Lonnie Donegan.

Naughty Naughty Gun with one of the two versions that were a hit in 1961, the other one being The Highwaymen, and Michael Row the Boat Ashore. Say hello to Catherine. You know, we're getting a lot of people asking for The Fifth Dimension at the moment. They did have some British hits, but were much bigger in the States. You want anything by them. I've chosen The Best of My Love, which is a Don Henley song.

That's nice, isn't it? Fifth Dimension and The Best of My Love. I want to say hello to Roger and his wife. They live in London, and they've asked for the next one. I played this a few weeks ago because it arrived on a compilation album. It's in a track from Glen Campbell in 1978 that I actually forgotten about, and it's actually rather good because it's another fine mess.

playing that one for Sally. First record she bought, the McCoys, and Hang On Snoopy. All right, Lillian, thank you for being in touch. We're going to play the Tremolos for you. They have most of their hits in the 60s, but this was the 70s. Be In My Life.

0: It's a really haunting song, isn't it? The Corkies. Everyone's got to learn sometime. Playing that one for Gillian. Thank you for your email. And all the best to you for your forthcoming holiday to the States. Right, a lot of Engelbert Humperdinck fans out there, but particularly Caroline. And you want to hear something from him, so we'll go to a live album in the 80s, and he'll take us out with I Apologise. Next week, it's Mark Kerridge. Remember, he's back, and he's very good.
1: Here's another song from that album that David was responsible for making with me. It belonged to one of the greatest singers of all time, Mr. Billy Eckstine. Unfortunately, he's not with us, but...

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I'll air your favorites, maybe tell a story or two about your picks, tell you when to listen, get them on the air, and give you all the credit. Hey, I grew up with parents who, like every generation, loved their era of music. Whenever there was music playing, I was listening to big bands like Duke Ellington, Glenn Miller, Jimmy and Tommy Dorsey, singers including Doris Day, Ella Fitzgerald, Frank Sinatra, Helen O'Connell, and so many great songs. This week's show is brought to you by me, and it's a nod to one of KCIW's longtime show hosts, Shirley Hyatt, who brings her Stardust show to us every Sunday at 1 p.m., and that's West Coast time. If you're a fan like I am of this classic era of music, you'll want to tune in and enjoy each show that Shirley hosts. If you miss it on Sunday, you can still catch Stardust on kciw.org. Click on past shows and you'll find it waiting for you. Oh, and by the way, this show is no replacement for Stardust. It's just a personal thank you to Shirley. Hey, thanks, Shirley. Okay, there's a lot to unpack, so let's go. Tangerine is up first and was introduced in the 1942 movie The Fleet's Inn, produced by Paramount Pictures, directed by Victor Schertzinger just before his passing. Schertzinger died unexpectedly from a heart attack in Hollywood at the age of 53, having just finished work on The Fleet's Inn. And what an impressive resume. He had directed 89 films and had composed music for more than 50 others. The Hollywood Walk of Fame contains a star for Schertzinger at 1611 Vine Street. The film starred Dorothy L'Amour, William Holden, Eddie Bracken, singer Cass Daly, and Betty Hutton in her feature film debut. The song portrays a South American woman with universally recognized allure. When she dances by, senoritas stare and caballeros sigh. As one biographer explained of the initial popularity, quote, Latin America, the one part of the world not engulfed in World War II, became a favorite topic for songs and films for Americans who wanted momentarily to forget about the conflagration, end quote. The most popular version of the song was made by the performers who introduced it in the film and who you'll soon hear, the Jimmy Dorsey Orchestra with vocalists Helen O'Connell and Bob Everly. The recording was released in January of 42 by Decca Records. The record first reached the Billboard charts on April 10 of 42 and lasted 15 weeks on the chart, including 6 weeks at number one. Not too shabby. The lyrics in this version differ slightly from those in the movie. On the record, Everly sings, quote, and I've seen toasts to tangerine raised in every bar across the Argentine, which is the lyric that became standard. In the movie at that point, the line is, quote, and I've seen times when tangerine had the bourgeoisie believing she were queen, end quote. Jimmy Dorsey had a stellar career partnering with brother Tommy in 1953. Tommy and Jimmy would name the band the Dorsey Brothers Orchestra. Tommy was the leader of the group and made Jimmy both the co-leader and featured soloist. On December 26, 1953, let's see, I was about 6 months old, the brothers and their orchestra appeared on Jackie Gleason's CBS television program. The success of that television appearance led Gleason to produce a weekly variety program, Stage Show, hosted by the brothers on CBS from 1954 to 56. The show gave other big band leaders hope in a business that was steadily declining for them. In January of 56, the Stage Show made history with the network television debut of Elvis Presley. Rock and roll was moving in. In 1956, after Tommy Dorsey died of choking in his sleep, Jimmy took over leadership of the orchestra. However, he too passed at age 53 in New York City. Jimmy Dorsey is considered one of the most important and influential alto saxophone players of the big band and swing era. Yeah, I'll say. Time to listen to Jimmy Dorsey and his band along with Helen O'Connell and Bob Everly. Here's Tangerine.

Yeah, that last classic was String of Pearls from Glenn Miller and his orchestra. And by the way, I'm going to lean pretty hard into the discography of Glenn Miller during this hour. A String of Pearls was one of the most successful results of the collaboration between Miller and Jerry Gray, the song's composer, that produced more top 10 records during the fastest time period of any musical team in history. Gray became the chief arranger and musical collaborator for clarinetist and bandleader Artie Shaw by 1939. However, that November, Gray was offered a job by Glenn Miller within hours of Shaw ditching his band and heading to Mexico. As Miller's arranger, Gray contributed number one hits Chattanooga Choo Choo, I've Got a Gal in Kalamazoo, Moonlight Cocktail, Elmer's Tune, and of course, A String of Pearls. It was this song which got Gray promoted from arranger to composer by Glenn Miller. The song, introduced on Miller's Chesterfield radio programs in August 1941, featured, quote, booming sax solos and familiar battles between Miller stars Tex Beneke and Ernie Caceres, followed by the challenge between Al Klink and renowned veteran jazz saxist Babe Russin, end quote. In Smithsonian's boxed set of big band jazz, String of Pearls is described as sustaining, quote, one of the most unusual blue moods in all recorded jazz. The piece has a main melody that is virtually no melody, barely even a riff, and is for most people absolutely memorable once it is heard, end quote. Okay, next, a telephone number? No, Doug, the song. Play the song. Oh, yeah. Oh, okay. Well, the telephone number is the song title. Can you guess which telephone number? I'll bet Shirley knows. The Pennsylvania Exchange served the area around Penn Station in New York. The two letters PE stand for numbers 7 and 3, making the phone number 736-5000. At the time, most local telephone calls in large cities were dialed directly, while inner-city calls required the operator. It's the old times, right? There were no area codes. The length of local numbers varied widely. 4 or 5 digits was more than enough for a small city with a single central office. In large cities, each central office had one or more telephone exchange names. In the 2L plus 5N system, which translates to 2 letters plus 5 digits, used only in large cities, a 7-digit local number was dialed as the first 2 letters of the exchange name. Are you following this? PE for Pennsylvania, the exchange serving the area around Penn Station, as I said, and 5 digits, so PE 65000, Pennsylvania 65000. This is done by Glenn Miller and his orchestra. I told you I was going to lean pretty hard into old Glenn Miller. And that's the song that's up next, one that I'm sure you've heard on Shirley's Stardust show right here on KCIW. After Pennsylvania 65000 is another one from Jimmy Dorsey and his band called Green Eyes, which was originally written and recorded in Spanish under the title Aquellos Ojos Verdes, Those Green Eyes, in 1929. It was the only major hit, both originally in Cuba and then again in the Latin community in New York, for Cuban pianist Nilo Menendez. The lyrics were supplied by Cuban tenor Adolfo Utrera. The English translation was made by Eddie Rivera and Eddie Woods in 1931. Here's a bit of Aquellos Ojos Verdes.

Yeah, the English version of the song did not become a major hit till 10 years later when recorded by the Jimmy Dorsey Orchestra. The recording was made on March 19, 1941, with vocals by Helen O'Connell and Bob Everly again, and released by Decca Records. The flip side was Maria Elena. The record first reached the Billboard charts on May 9th of 1941 and lasted 21 weeks on the chart, peaking at number one. Since Maria Elena was also a number one hit, this was a major double-sided hit recording. This might be one for your collection if you don't yet have it. Okay, enough of me. I think it's time for the music. Maestro, if you please.

Our lips meet and our hearts too, with a thrill so sublime. Those cool and limpid green eyes.

Oh, those are some wonderful sounds. The memories. Yeah, don't you have those memories come flooding back? Here's what the science says. Imagine this. You're walking down a busy street on your way to work. You pass a busker playing a song you haven't heard in years. Now suddenly, instead of noticing all the goings-on in the city around you, you're mentally reliving the first time you heard the song. Hearing that piece of music takes you right back to where you were, who you were with, and the feelings associated with that memory. This experience, by the way, when music brings back memories of events, people, and places from our past, is known as a music-evoked autobiographical memory. Yeah, right. Yeah, I bet you knew that. And it is common. It often occurs as an involuntary memory. That is, we make no effort to try to recall such memories. They just come to mind spontaneously. And I say, let them come, right? Speaking of memories, this next one is particularly special because of the memories I have of the great Benny Goodman and his clarinet playing Memories of You. The music of Memories of You was composed by Hubie Blake and introduced by Minto Kato for the Broadway show Blackbirds in 1930. It's since been recorded by a number of artists, including Doc Severinsen and the Tonight Show Orchestra for the final episode of Johnny Carson in 1992. Now, there's a memory that I relate to. Okay, let's listen to the Benny Goodman Orchestra with their version of Memories of You, then one from Mr. Glenn Miller and his band, along with Dorothy Clare and the Modern Airs from 1941. The song is sung from the perspective of a man whose lover has left him. It's Perfidia, and here they are.

Okay, Artie Shaw and his orchestra with vocals by Helen Forrest is up next with All the Things You Are. It was introduced in the Broadway musical comedy Very Warm for May in November of 1939. The show was the last hurrah for famed composer Jerome Kern. Despite delivering what some considered his finest score, a script rewrites demanded from producer Max Gordon destroyed the play's plot. It was a commercial failure, closing shortly after New Year's Day after only 59 performances. By the second night, there were only 20 people in the audience. Hey, nice going there, Max. Three versions of the song charted in 1940. It became the 12th of Tommy Dorsey's 17 trips to the summit. It featured vocalist Jack Leonard, who would also sing on the chart-topping Indian Summer, which hit the charts a week before All the Things You Are, but reached number one after Things. All the Things You Are became a standard, covered by Dave Brubeck, Miles Davis, Placido Domingo, Ella Fitzgerald, Errol Garner, Dizzy Gillespie, Stan Kenton, Wes Montgomery, Willie Nelson, Oscar Peterson, Charlie Parker, Frank Sinatra, and Barbra Streisand. A survey done by JazzStandards.com identified All the Things You Are as second only to the song Body and Soul for appearances on jazz albums. Here's Artie Shaw with his orchestra and All the Things You Are.

That was the Glenn Miller Orchestra again with his Miller Sound and Moonlight Serenade, an immediate phenomenon when released in May of 1939 and made the Grammy Hall of Fame in 1991. Sheesh, that took a while. I've got a couple more coming up from Glenn Miller, so stay tuned. A jazz critic, Gary Giddens, wrote about Moonlight Serenade's impact and legacy. He said, quote, Miller exuded little warmth on or off the bandstand, but once the band struck up its theme, audiences were done for. Throats clutched, eyes softened. Can any other record match Moonlight Serenade for its ability to induce a Pavlovian slobber in so many for so long? End quote. So do you know the story of the disappearance of the great bandleader? Well, sit back and I'll fill you in. Might take a couple minutes. At the peak of his civilian career in 1942, Miller decided to join the armed forces, which meant forsaking an income of about $20,000 per week from his civilian band, Glenn Miller and his orchestra. As of 2022, that equates to $330,000 per week. Walk away from that one, right? At age 38, married and needing corrective eyeglasses, Miller was classified 3A for the draft and unlikely to be called to service. Try though as he might, he first applied for a commission in the U.S. Navy but was turned down. At the time, the Navy was dealing with a scandal with celebrity commissions in exchange for draft avoidance. This has nothing to do with Miller, but it prevented the Navy from acting on his application. That didn't stop Glenn Miller. He then applied to the Army, and after sending a 3-page letter outlining his interest in, quote, streamlining modern military music, end quote, his application was approved, giving him a 1-month delay to settle his business affairs. Miller made his final commercial broadcast for Chesterfield Cigarettes on September 24, 1942. At the end of the program, he introduced competitor Harry James as his successor on the series, a gesture that a grateful Harry James never forgot. Effective January 1, 1943, Glenn Miller was assigned to the headquarters of the Army Air Force Technical Training Command in North Carolina and became director of bands for the Army Air Force. He screened personnel for assignment to various Army Air Force's base bands across the nation and recruited many for an elite unit that he would direct himself. That'd be a lucky thing. His distinguished orchestra was later attached to Supreme Headquarters in London at a BBC radio office located in the middle of Buzzbomb Alley, an area of sleepless nights because of the constant barrage of German V-1 bombs. Miller arranged for new quarters, obviously, and transportation to move on July 2, 1944. The next morning, a buzz bomb landed in front of their quarters, destroyed the building, and killed more than 100 people, which included Wax among the 75 American personnel lost. None, though, were Miller band members. Miller told Lieutenant Dan Haynes, quote, as long as the Miller luck stays with us, we have nothing to worry about. Right. Well, maybe not so much. More to come on that subject, though, in just a second. In England, the band kept an extensive schedule of personal appearances at primarily American air bases. Visiting American celebrities Bing Crosby and Diana Shore often appeared on their radio programs. During November 1944, Miller sought and received approval to move the unit from England to France. It was determined that reliable radio broadcasting could be accomplished from Paris and that the Miller Orchestra could be seen in person at Paris area hospitals and by ground troops on leave from the front lines. The move was set for mid-December. As a precaution, the Miller organization had to pre-record 80 hours of broadcasts prior to moving, in addition to their normal schedule. The Miller band completed their pre-recordings, 80 hours worth, and regular broadcasts on Tuesday, December 12th of 1944, and prepared for the anticipated move to France. As per ordered, Miller was booked on a scheduled air transport command passenger flight from London to Paris on Thursday, December 14th. Miller was on standby for an earlier flight on the 13th, but it was canceled due to bad weather in France. His reservation on the 14th was also canceled due to weather. Frustrated and impatient, Miller feared that arrangements would not be made in time to accommodate the movement of his unit to France. On a telephone call, he learned that a mutual acquaintance was flying to France on December 15th, and Miller was invited to join them. Miller's travel orders, however, did not authorize him to board a, quote, casual flight, and he did not report his intentions to the chain of command, so Supreme Headquarters was in the dark concerning Miller's whereabouts.
So at 1:45, the UC-64 landed and boarded Miller and others to take off at 1:55. The UC-64 and its occupants were never seen again. Upon realizing the airplane and Miller were missing, a search and investigation was ordered. On Christmas Eve of 1944, an announcement of Miller's disappearance was made to the press, stressing that no members of his unit were with him aboard the missing airplane. At his daughter's request, nearly 50 years later, an official government-issued memorial headstone was placed for Major Alton Glenn Miller, U.S. Army Air Corps. A trombone and the words Bronze Star Medal are carved in the back of the white marble marker. So, as were the final words of Paul Harvey, now you know the rest of the story. Okay then, that said, here's In the Mood, and then it's the band with singer-saxophone playing Ted Beneke, and I Got a Gal in Kalamazoo. And here they are.

Okay, well, time flies, and I need to put a wrap on this hour. But before I do, I want to say a special thank you again to Shirley Hyatt, who brings her show Stardust to us every Sunday right here on KCIW 100.7. If you enjoyed this hour, you're sure to like her show. So check out Stardust each and every Sunday afternoon at 1 p.m. This show, Desert Island, is your chance to bring your favorite songs to the airwaves. Without you, I'm out of work, and there goes my huge salary. Oh, but you know that KCIW is an all-volunteer station, so we all do this for the love of music. 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And how fitting is it to play this last classic from my favorite band leader, the great Glenn Miller and his orchestra? If you've been keeping score, much of this hour is brought to you through the genius of Glenn Miller. Can't help it. It's the memories you see, and art music memory is wonderful to experience. So, with a nod to Shirley and her show Stardust, here again is the great Glenn Miller Orchestra with, of course, Stardust. Okay, until next time, long live Freeform Radio. I'll see ya.

0: 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Well, if it is, you're in luck. KCIW now has a 50s show. My name is Ray Gary, and I'll be hosting the Moondog Show here on KCIW. 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
2: It's August 26th, and on this day in 1883, a volcano on the island of Krakatoa exploded. The enormous blast created the loudest sound in recorded history. It even burst the eardrums of sailors on ships some 20 miles away. Scientists say the volcano released energy that was four times more powerful than the biggest nuclear bomb ever detonated, and that powerful eruption was also one of the deadliest and most destructive in history. More than two-thirds of the island of Krakatoa was destroyed, and some 40,000 people died not only from the eruption, but by the massive tsunamis the volcano spawned. And it will absolutely blow again. For KCIW News, I'm Lori Gallo Stoddard.
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5: 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I'm Chris Heim.

0: one of the greats of Latin jazz era. That's Eddie Palmieri from his Sueño album. And there with Eddie on piano, the violin solo was from Shiro Satomura, and trumpet solo from Brian Lynch, part of that great lineup with Eddie Palmieri on his Sueño album with Just a Little Dream. We also heard some music from Momo, Brazilian-born, London-based artist, and a different take on Brazilian music in his work. And we heard Morena from the album Tum Tum Tum. And so could do that. It will indeed. We are doing that this time here in the Global Village, exploring some classic soca sounds, a style of music that developed roughly in the 70s is when it kind of started, and bringing together calypso and soul music, but also other influences as well, bringing out the East Indian influence that is a big part of Trinidadian culture, also reggae and rock and funk that also became part of the sound. And Soca Do That was from Singing Francine, who was a key figure on the soca scene, passed away in 2022. She won a number of those carnival competitions, and also known as a champion for women's issues in her music as well. Singing Francine with Soca Do That to start things out for us this time here in the Global Village. I'm Chris Heim. We'll take a short break, and when we return, we'll hear another place soca had an influence, and that was in the steel pan bands, as they also incorporated that sound into their music. And we'll hear the Success Stars doing Sweet Soca Man when we return here to
1: GLP-1 medications have transformed public awareness of obesity by reframing it as a medical condition rather than willpower failure. Join me this week for a conversation with Dr. Neil Caparaiso, Emeritus Professor in Public Health, about the status of obesity in the United States, discovery of GLP-1 medications as a treatment for obesity and other health conditions, and pros and cons of use by older adults. Remember, age is just a number, not a label.
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0: Some wonderful stuff there from one of Sao Tome and Principe's major bands, Africa Negra. And luckily, some compilations of their music have been released internationally, including one called Antologia Volume 1, from which we just heard Carambola. Also, a compilation that came out in 2026 that drew on some of the more political and progressive of the sort of soca bands that were coming out in Trinidad at the time. We heard the Black Truth Rhythm Band, actually a track that they did on their own Efetayo release, but also on the album Kaiso Power, Sound Revolution in Trinidad. Saved a Musician is what we heard from them. And we heard the Success Stars doing Sweet Soca Man, as we are highlighting some soca sounds from Trinidad, this time here in the Global Village, that marvelous mix of soul and calypso and a whole bunch of other influences, and also made its way into the steel band music as well. One of the key figures actually who helped to make that possible was Lord Kitchener. A lot of his songs actually wound up being performed by the steel pan orchestras over the years. An artist who started out as more of a classic calypsonian and eventually became also a big star in soca, and also one of the better known musicians to come from Trinidad as well. We'll take a short break, and when we return, we'll hear some music from Lord Kitchener. That's coming up next. Here.
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Anjali Kidjo here in the Global Village from her Hope album with Oh Yeah Yeah, and some special guests on that track, actually special guests throughout the album, but on that particular track, it was Nile Rodgers and Iza helping out on Oh Yeah Yeah. The Cavemen and Ira Starr, the Soweto Gospel Choir, among the guests joining Anjali Kidjo on the Hope album as well. Oh Yeah Yeah. From Hope, from Anjali Kidjo and Lord Kitchener, one of the great Calypsonians and soca stars with Parkway, which is where you'll find him, not at home. Here in the Global Village, we're about ready to head on home. A reminder that the selections that we played this time were for any of our shows. Information about upcoming programs, world music news, videos. We also have links to related items and information, especially when we do specials. 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Global Village, a production of KMUW, Wichita Public Radio. I'm Chris Heim. Thanks for being with us here in the Global Village. We'll head on out with a wonderful tune that was a carnival winner, one of a number of carnival winners from Black Stalin, more known for his political songs, but had a hit with this party tune. It's called A Field to Party, music from Black Stalin, as we say goodbye this time from the Global Village.

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0: 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Thank you for tuning into this week's interesting program. I'm Dr. Gigi, and my co-host is, as always, Jacques Kepner. How are you today, Jacques?
1: I'm doing fine. Thank you, Doctor. Welcome, everybody, to the Doc and Jacques Radio Variety Show. We have a great show coming your way with two good friends in the studio. Special thanks to Tony Stoddard for manning the flight deck of the enterprising starship of KCIW today. Thanks to legendary KCIW founder and post-studio sound engineer Tom Bozak, who told us, no more gazoos. Give it one gazoo. We won't be popping any gazoos on you, Tom. We appreciate you. And, of course, our monitoring listener, Linda Bozak. Bozak, you are hearing this live syndicated show right now on KCIW in Brookings, Oregon. That said, the same syndicated radio will play in exactly 1 week from now, each and every Wednesday at 8 a.m. on our coastal southern friends, KZZH.

0: A syndicated broadcaster, newspaper columnist, and did I mention great artist, and so much more. Dr. Gudrun Gigi Reed. Okay, Doc, that's you. What medical marvels do you have for us today on this week's MD Gigi?
1: Today, we're going to talk about,
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0: We should have all said, what?
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0: What did you say?
1: Hearing loss is common, especially with aging. As we all know, we're all aging. We often speak just louder to a person with hearing loss, but that doesn't always work. There are many causes. They can come in several forms, and they may be reversible, manageable, or treated with hearing technology and rehabilitation.
0: Okay. My ears are so big, Doctor.
1: Yeah?
0: Squirrels have been storing nuts behind them.
1: Still not funny? Here in the United States, we have about 10% of adults age 55 and 64, the group I belong in, the only one here, right, with disabling hearing loss, just the age group. I have not disabling hearing loss. This statistic doubles for people ages 64 to 74.
0: Wow.
1: And then it goes over, and then goes over 50% for people older than 75. Even though that one is known, hearing loss can occur at any age, including newborns, such as babies' Waardenburg syndrome.
0: Waardenburg.
1: So you have probably seen those people with this one white streak in their hair, especially the forelock.
0: I thought they put their colored like that.
1: Well, they do now, but if that is congenital, and sometimes they have like different color eyes, they are often deaf at birth.
0: Oh, yeah. My goodness. Hey, how much does a pirate pay for his ears to get pierced, Doctor?
1: What?
0: A buccaneer.
1: Definitely.
0: Okay,
1: funny.
0: I finally got her to laugh.
2: Oh, my God.
0: I got her to laugh.
1: The two main forms of hearing loss are conductive and sensorineural.
0: I thought it was sensorious, sensual.
1: It's not. Nope. It's sensorineural.
3: Okay. How about selective?
1: Selective hearing. That is good, too. Conductive hearing loss occurs when sound is blocked and that cannot be conducted from reaching the inner ear efficiently.
0: That's me. No, that's not me.
1: Some common causes include impacted earwax, so then the sound waves can make it in, fluid behind the eardrum, ear infection, a perforated eardrum.
0: Ooh, that's not good.
1: Or a problem with the tiny hearing bones in the middle ear.
0: Last night, I had a horrible nightmare, Doctor.
1: What?
0: Everyone was cutting their ears off with scissors.
1: Oh, no.
0: It was so eerie.
1: Plank stairs.
0: Look at John. He's just stoic poker face. He's not going to.
3: You're five of the most disgusting people I've ever met.
1: Well, Ray is enjoying. Okay, going to sensorineural. Sensorineural, meaning sense, meaning the sense coming, the information coming from outside in, neural by nerves.
0: Okay.
1: So as opposed to nerves that tell the muscles to contract, so that's the other, those are the motor neurons. This is sensor neurons. Sensorineural hearing loss is the more common form in adults. It results from injury or the loss from these tiny microscopic sensory hair cells in the cochlea. That's where the sound waves turn into fluid waves, and that's where the hair cells are being bent, and that's how we hear. That's how the cells, that information goes into the nerve cells.
0: Wow,
1: that's how we
0: that
1: hear.
0: That is so bizarre.
1: So if that happens there, or the actual auditory nerve, the hearing nerve, can be injured somehow, that's the sensorineural hearing loss.
0: Okay, speaking of injuries, I really have tried to warn Tony Stoddard, our engineer, to tell him the dangers of Russian roulette. It just went in one ear and out the other.
1: Gosh, it's pretty bad.
0: Okay.
1: So there's also mixed. You thought you had good jokes. He was all proud.
0: Yeah,
3: indefinitely.
1: question. Mixed hearing loss has features of both types, obviously. So an older adult might have age-related inner ear loss as well as wax buildup, for example, right?
0: Yep.
1: Now, another important category is sudden

0: Sense of neural hearing loss, a rapid loss of hearing, maybe just in one ear, it can develop in hours or a few days. So that is actually considered an otologic urgency.
1: Otologic?
0: Like an ear doctor urgency.
1: What a great name.
0: So it needs to be promptly evaluated, hearing tests and whatnot, because if it's a viral infection or a stroke or any other things, it needs quick treatment or that hearing loss will be permanent.
1: Wow. How many ears does Spock have, Doctor?
0: How many? I would think
1: three.
0: Two.
1: He three? Has the left ear, the right ear, and the final front ear. Look at these guys. I've had some pieces of cardboard in front of me before, but not these are two cutouts. These guys aren't real, are they?
0: For many
1: funny.
0: People, we hearing loss is gradual.
2: Don't we?
3: Yeah.
1: Oh, God, help.
0: Early signs of hearing loss include difficulty understanding speech in restaurants or groups or understanding jockeys.
1: This is what's happening to me. That's what's jockeys. Happening now, right?
0: Or understanding your jokes. Maybe they go under
1: maybe
0: the background.
1: They can't hear them. That's the problem.
2: No, we understand that.
3: No, that's good. That one was pretty good.
1: When I get in a restaurant scene, that happens to me now. I'm kind of straining my ears.
0: Yeah, it happens, so we cannot differentiate.
1: Oh, man.
0: So, you know, then we ask others to repeat themselves, especially me.
1: What? Yeah.
0: So, you kind of don't even know I talk to you. All right, so or you hear him speak, but you cannot distinguish the words. Turning up the television, that's, you know.
1: We
0: you
1: don't have a television to turn up.
0: Right, that's not
1: it's
0: us.
1: Hard
0: but
1: to turn
0: sometimes
1: your
0: you visit
1: off.
0: And there's this big, the television loud, and
1: yeah,
0: then
1: true.
0: They don't even know that somebody's knocking at the door.
1: Yeah, true.
0: Or subtitles, or not even talking. We know the subtitles, right?
1: Yeah.
0: We go to our
1: Joe Vogel
0: movie.
1: Doctor
0: now,
1: Joe.
0: This is something that interests you, possibly.
1: What's that?
0: Tinnitus. You have tinnitus.
1: I didn't know you were going to be talking about tinnitus.
0: Ringing, buzzing, hissing, roaring, what do you call it? Fire alarm things in your ears.
1: It sounds like there's five smoke alarms going off in a small porcelain-clad bathroom. That's how loud it is in my head. Right now, it's so loud. Wow. But mine's a high-pitched 38 HZ sound.
0: Okay.
1: Okay.
0: So
1: yeah, there we go.
0: Hertz. 30 yeah. Hertz is only
1: 3,800.
0: Okay.
1: Yeah.
0: This often occurs alongside hearing loss. Oh, take note, right? And deserves evaluation when persistent, if it's one-sided, pulsatile, or accompanied by new hearing changes. This happens either when the brain experiences a sound but there is no sound, or when those tiny little hair cells are bent over and then giving the brain the perceive. That's what they think there is. And, you know, I have tried to treat you many things. Sometimes you can take blood pressure medications.
1: You've tried that.
0: I tried that.
1: I shock my tongue every night.
0: You do a lot of different
1: things. I do a lot of things.
0: So
1: I keep a journal.
0: And today? What's today? You have tinnitus today?
1: So bad.
0: Yesterday you had none.
1: Yeah, I had none yesterday, but that's rare that I get a day off. Hey, I get really turned on when Dr. Gigi whispers sweet things in my ear. Like candy bars and blueberry syrup.
2: Cocktails.
1: Green chartreuse.
0: Okay.
1: All right, what else, Doc?
0: Treatment depends on the cause, obviously. If you have wax buildup, then take that out. Even infection, it needs to be treated. Fluid behind the ear.
1: Tried that, all that, yeah.
0: Middle ear. Well, that's like for all hearing loss.
1: Dr. McLean said mine was being subjected to a shotgun blast in Missouri with my country cousins, who used to shoot the
0: That's when that said the fluid wave inside the out. It's they're so hard, so extreme that those little hair cells get bent, and then you hear that the whole time.
1: Wish I'd never met my one cousin.
0: Hearing aids are usually the first option for permanent sensorineural hearing loss. They amplify the sound, but sometimes you actually need cochlear implants. So there are options.
1: Oh, the implants sound like they're kind of cool.
0: Yeah, they are. Mm-hmm.
1: Okay, doctor, what am I if I have six eyes, four ears, and two mouths with no teeth?
0: Extremely ugly, maybe?
1: Extremely ugly. Very good. That was the answer. Oh, God. That was the answer. That's the joke. Okay. Okay. Are you done, Doc?
0: Yeah,
1: Well, thanks for talking to us about hearing loss and options that we might have.
0: Mm-hmm.
1: We are in a geriatric population up here in Brookings and Crescent City, and a lot of us are experiencing this now for the first time, and it's kind of scary. I've also heard that if you don't take care of your hearing, your chances of getting what? Early dementia.
0: Mm-hmm.
1: Kind of triggers that.
0: Yeah, that's...
1: Well, my ears are so big, they have their own postal code. But being that said, in fact, when I wear sunglasses...
0: See, none of us is laughing.
1: I know. When I wear sunglasses, they have to have rearview mirrors on them. So I can see around my ears.
0: Yeah, that's semi-funny.
1: Oh, yeah, that's pretty good. Okay.
0: All right.
1: All right, prologue.
0: Oh,
1: what
0: it's
1: have we got?
0: Me.
1: Yeah, for our guests, finally.
0: Okay. Yeah, guests, listen up, wake up. We're back.
1: We're here at the cue card.
0: What? Hey, today on the Doc and Jock Radio Show, that's our show, we have two dear friends who are no strangers to this. And Jockie had to put in syndicated radio
1: of course,
0: hour.
1: It is a syndicated show.
0: Joining us are our good friends, Ray Simon, to
1: Yay.
0: My right, and John Zimmerman.
1: Yay.
0: Across from me.
1: Woo!
0: We would put the kazoo on, but we can't, right?
1: Sorry, Tom.
0: Ray, as many of you know, has been the butt end of many of Jackie's jokes. That is until Tony Stoddard started helping out and becoming an excellent sound engineer himself.
1: Correct. You are Dr. G. Now, I get to pick on both Ray Simon and Tony Stoddard, and they're really good sports, I must say. All right.
0: Well, let's go back to the narrative. Okay. Ray will be co-hosting a relatively new radio show titled Cascadia Strong Radio, in which he
1: and
0: Jackie and maybe me at some point.
1: Occasionally, yeah.
0: Occasionally. Will discuss that looming future event when earthquakes and tsunamis or other things may take aim at our slices of coastal heaven. And how we can prepare for this event.
1: This big-time event,
0: yeah.
1: Yes, indeed. Sitting next to Ray is John Zimmerman, who is a man that knows everything there is to know about. He knows everything about possum pelts and raccoon rugs. All right?
3: Good.
0: Okay,
3: I
0: Jacques
3: guess they
0: just
3: switched
0: kidding.
3: The program, John.
2: I guess so.
3: He's looking game.
2: Oh, gamey.
1: That's a gamey, yeah. Possum pelt.
0: John Zimmerman, or Zim, as
1: Zim.
0: We call him.
1: Affectionately call him, yeah.
0: Is a lighthouse historian amongst many other things. John has written and worked and given us his, ours, and his life's blood for many lighthouses. But none so dear, not clearly and dearly as the St. George Reef Lighthouse.
1: Which
0: is parked just outside our coastal communities of Brookings and Crescent City.
1: We love that big, iconic lighthouse, the St. George Reef Lighthouse. Yes, in fact, Zim is the president of the St. George Reef Lighthouse Preservation Society. Try to say that five times fast and backwards. And he has been in the guest seat or the hot seat of this syndicated show numerous times telling the history of that iconic lighthouse. So, without any more verbiage from us, Ray Simon and John Zimmerman, welcome to the Doc and Jacques Radio Show. All right.
0: Thank you for joining us.
3: Thanks for having us.
1: You got
3: they say I'm safer in here than out there. So.
2: They let me out today.
3: Yeah.
2: Out of the cage.
3: I do less damage here than there.
0: All right, let's start with you, Ray. Besides being from Naperville, Illinois, where I, Dr. Gigi, used to live after coming to America in the mid-1980s, what have you been doing over the past few months with Wes Bruning? Pray tell.
3: Well, we launched, Wes and I launched the radio program at KCIW called Cascadia Strong Radio.
1: Cool.
3: And that all started because Wes is my neighbor, and over the fence we would talk. I call it over the fence discussions,
1: yeah,
3: right?
1: Yeah, but you both live on a cliff now.
3: We live on
1: Let's
3: a cliff.
1: Give a little backstory.
3: He's either trying to push me off or I'm trying to push him off.
1: Right,
3: you know?
1: Overlooking the ocean. How
3: I'm teasing. But
1: how far of a drop is it off your backyard?
3: It's about 90 feet, maybe.
1: And I mean it's straight down.
3: Yeah, it's fairly vertical, yeah. And Wes has the same situation. Well, anyhow, we started talking about, you know, what do you do during emergencies? And some of that conversation propagated further when we had a tsunami alert.
0: Warning, yeah.
1: Which was
3: a while ago.
1: Year, right?
3: Yeah. So anyhow, me being from the Midwest, I'm not used to these kinds of topics and conversations, and Wes was. So Wes started to design a program called Cascadia Strong Radio, and he asked me if I could do the technical work to record it and put the pieces together. And so we have programs, and he designed a whole curriculum of programs and started to reach out to people.
0: Yeah, so give us a summary of what the statement about this Cascadia Strong Radio.
1: Or CSR, as I like to
0: yeah,
1: call
0: yeah,
1: it.
0: Yeah, CSR call it from now on, yeah.
3: CSR, and I've been asked a few times that same question, and the best answer I can give to it is it's to inform the community and equally engage with the community about being prepared for when disasters occur. We're talking disasters that can interrupt you and your family's life a day, days, weeks. These are events that we all don't really like to think about. Wildfires, right. Earthquakes, tsunamis, flooding. And, you know, when you think about it, the Oregon coast, and I think Washington and California also, is very vulnerable to all these possible events that could unsettle a community. So yes. Cascadia Strong Radio talks about what to do before, during, and after disasters.
1: Very interesting.
0: So we're talking about what is the disaster that we're thinking about, and why are we thinking about this happening to us?
3: Well, since I've owned my house in 2019 and started visiting here in 2016, I've undergone two wildfire, actual disasters that caused a lot of damage and got close to city proper of Brookings in 2017. And the tsunami, there's been one or two tsunami warnings. One time I remember waking up, I was still working at this point, and I had a meeting with people on the East Coast. It's 6 in the morning here, and I'm getting on my computer for a virtual meeting. And I start looking at my browser, and I'm seeing these messages about a tsunami. And I look out my rear windows, and there's a whole bunch of boats slowly going out there. I connect with a neighbor who's lived here a long time. We had a whole discussion what was going on, and fortunately, it did not develop into anything.
0: So why would the boats go out?
3: Well, the boats were going out. Well, what she's told me was the boats were going out because they've learned of time when they've had a tsunami. All of the wind and waves coming in were knocking the boats into each other. So they try to get a distance, and they're safer out further.
0: Yeah, very cool, right?
1: We've all seen those pictures of the Japanese tsunami coming in. Some ships just hadn't left early enough, and you see them catch the wave and get inundated. But those waves develop just off the coast. What is the range of the subduction zone, Ray? I mean, where does it run? Does it run from basically NorCal up to... Or like Canada. But
3: my understanding in talking to Wes is, there's a few different zones that you have on the coast, and we're like in the middle of one, right? We're in one.
0: Yeah.
1: Right. And that's a huge swath of area through NorCal, all of Oregon, up through Washington, into Canada. Man, there's some big faults. There's even the volcano outside of this
0: Yeah, right. In the water, yeah.
1: A couple hundred miles off the shore.
0: Yeah,
1: of,
0: which they assume
1: Oregon.
0: If when that blows, it really won't make too much of a difference.
3: Yeah, and I remember looking for a home for 2 to 3 years. I'd go back and forth from Illinois, and I'm driving down the coast, and you see these tsunami warning signs.
1: Right, yeah. Tsunami hazard zone.
3: And I still remember getting a video that's put out by one of the universities and in conjunction with the government. And I go back to Illinois, and we're looking at all the neat homes we'd seen, my wife and I. And then we put on the video, and after the video, we looked at each other and said, why the heck would we want to buy a house on the ocean here? I mean, they just kept talking about what could happen. And then they have models that show you what can happen for a tsunami and an earthquake. Wow. And so anyhow, I think the red flag was there, but we still went and bought a house here and didn't think about it again until Wes started having conversations.
1: Now, John Zimmerman, Zim, you live maybe not even a half mile from Ray and us, right at Mill Beach. you're set back from the beach, but did you ever contemplate what might be?
2: I looked at the charts when I bought the house of what the likelihood, I mean, it's mainly a theory, but I looked at the likelihood of what my property would be, but be in danger. You know, I lived, when I was a kid, they had the 1964 tsunami here in the Northwest.
1: Sure.
0: Right.
2: And
0: really
2: we used to go down to Cannon Beach, and there's a bridge that goes across the Ecola Creek as you're going into Cannon Beach. And I can still remember going there spring vacation, and that bridge was picked up, and it's a mile inland, was picked up and washed upstream several blocks.
1: Wow.
2: And it flooded the town, nice. Flooded Seaside. It really did a number on Crescent City.
1: So it came up the creek.
2: Yeah, yeah. Came up the creek.
1: I just got to say that. That was cute.
0: Yeah. Well, yeah, and Crescent, yeah. We have pictures down in Crescent City, about, yeah. Especially the boats in the harbor, because they did not go out, and yeah. So there's a lot of boats.
1: Yeah, there was a lot of. Four people died, five people died, drowned in that. Tsunami.
3: Well, you know, and it's hard to be reminded of any of these things. Like when we were looking for the house, I think our house, they had different colors. Like green means that you're safest. You know, you're not going to get destroyed by the tsunami.
0: Yeah. Mm-hmm.
3: And I think it's red is terrible and like an orange or a brown is in between. And our house was kind of brown, but everyone around us is green. And that's because our house sticks out a little further. But anyhow, in all the conversations we had, that was back 8 years ago.
1: Right.
3: And then after that, I just didn't think about it anymore.
2: Well, you know,
3: Wes brought it up.
2: What are you going to do? You live on the coast, you have risks.
0: Yeah.
2: But the in 1946, they had a tsunami in Alaska that the lighthouse at Scotch Cap, which is 90 feet above the water, they just rebuilt the lighthouse, 4-foot walls, reinforced concrete, and squashed it like a bug.
0: Oh,
2: really? Killed all
0: my
2: the
0: gosh.
2: Keepers instantly. They didn't know it was coming.
0: Oh, my goodness.
1: What? Oh,
0: geez.
1: Wow.
0: So we're thinking, why are we thinking we're in a danger kind of nowish? Because the last subduction zone big earthquake was 1700.
1: Right.
0: And they're thinking at the latest every 500 years, right? And
1: so we got another couple hundred years, so maybe, but we never know.
0: Never know. We're at the end of that.
3: And in the radio program, in Cascadia Strong Radio, we really don't focus on, you know, what's the probability of the disasters. Obviously, we can probably have an episode like that. We don't really get into that. What we're of the strong opinion that being prepared before a disaster occurs allows people to operate best during and after an event.
0: True. Yeah.
3: Right? So that's really where the focus of our program is.
0: And
3: again,
0: it's really a better
3: inform and engage with the community. And when I talk about engage, this was actually a pretty interesting idea of Wes's. If we get the conversations going, is it possible to connect some of these organizations, get other people to get involved? Even in neighborhoods, you know, a neighborhood should get involved. So we're hoping that would be the positive outcomes of this radio.
0: And you were supposed to be the technical person, and it grabbed you enough to be involved, right? Now you're the co-host.
3: Yeah, Wes asked me originally if I would help, and I would help in the technical capacity. And what that means is I would record our programs. I would mix them. He'd do the first edit because he's the subject matter expert.
0: Mm-hmm.
3: And then I would get it and do edits. And then we have intro music and outro music courtesy of Mike Powell, who wrote some really cool guitar parts.
1: Hey, Mike, what's up? And Teresa.
3: And we mixed it and we start and end the program with that, right?
1: Cool.
3: So I kind of put together the program and then hand it off for final editing to get played as podcast.
1: Cool. Now, I just came up with an original joke right here. When you said organize things amongst the neighbors,
3: we're in trouble,
1: right?
3: John.
1: The neighbors, right? There is a thing called Neighborhood Watch, right? But this one, we have put up new signs. It says Neighborhood Wave instead of Neighborhood Watch. I thought that would be kind of cool because
2: as they surf by your house in the tsunami wave.
1: Right. Well, we're 80
0: wave.
1: Feet. No, we're okay. Wave to us. Neighborhood wave. Okay, well, that went over really slow.
0: Okay, yeah, that was
1: hey, what
0: a
1: are
0: great
1: the basics
0: thing.
1: Of prepping, Ray? I know we got 2 minutes until we have to make our mid-show break. But what are the basics? you keep talking about a prepared, layered or a prepared preparedness or post – what was it called? What are you –
0: How do you go about to get ready to be prepared?
1: Progressive preparedness.
0: There yeah, right. Progressive preparedness.
3: So the topic itself can be overwhelming, right? And if you really want to start, you need some small wins. So like the go bag is a small win, right? It's something you can get complete.
1: Okay.
3: And you can feel good about it.
1: Okay.
3: But when you look at the go bag, so what are you – go for how long, right? So the best thing there is start with what can you pack for 1 to 3 days, right?
0: Right.
3: So you start thinking about that. And that doesn't mean that you need to have all of these other things in order. You just need to start with something small. And then once you have that accomplished, then you can progress toward what if you're away for a week? What does that look like? And, you know, are you willing to make that step?
1: Yeah.
3: And then what if you actually had to be existing in or outside of your house for longer than a week?
1: Right.
3: And without utilities, without conveniences.
1: Because this seems overwhelming to me to think of all these things you need to do. But you're saying start small, start with a – think about what you might want. I mean, I'd have to take my medicines, right? If we had 15 minutes to evacuate, let's say, what are you going to bring?
3: Medicines, food, water. Well, there's this whole thing about you have a family. How do you get everyone together?
0: Right.
3: You have pets.
1: Cash.
0: First, talk with
1: pets.
0: Your family about pets. Just get familiar with the subject matter.
1: And then where are you
0: going
1: to go, right? If it happens in the middle of a night during a rainstorm.
0: As a matter of fact, last time we talked about Cascadia Strong Radio, we said we came up with a place to meet, and we know where to meet now.
1: Yeah, we walked it the other day. We walked up to John's house.
4: No. Make sure you have a battery radio.
1: That makes sense, too, right. But if we're driving, then that's a different story.
3: Well, there are simple things, too, like where if you had to flee your house, are you going to go by car? And if you're going by car, is there a place that you can drive to based on the peril,
1: right.
3: You know, fire versus tsunami? There's places you should probably go to that are higher up for a tsunami. And that's where you would go to meet people, and then you should have the second part.
1: We're
3: going
1: to go up to the activity center. Okay, I've got to take a break because time flies when we're having fun. It's already that mid-break time here on the Doc and Jacques Live Radio Show, proudly broadcasting from KCIW 100.7 FM studio in lovely coastal Brookings, California. 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
0: Crescent City.
1: 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And lastly, you.
0: And you.
1: Yeah, well, thank you very much. That's nice. On behalf of KCIW, thanks to all of you. All right, Gigi, you ask Ray.
0: Can I say one more thing about,
1: may.
0: And I'm going to tell Ray about this, and he can say yes or I'm wrong. The cool thing with this radio, Cascadia Strong Radio, is it is not all the information at once. It's little bits of pieces that carry us along the journey, and that's the cool part. It's not like, you have to do everything yesterday.
1: It's a half-hour show.
0: It's a half-hour show. 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
1: Right.
3: Or past shows.
1: Or past
3: shows. And if you go to past shows, they have them in alphabetical order, all the different programs. And you look
0: D
3: for Cascadia.
0: Strong. Or then it would be Cascadia.
1: Yeah, cool.
2: Friday what time?
3: What's that?
2: What, Friday what time?
0: 8 p.m.
3: Fridays at 7 p.m.
0: Oh, 7 p.m.
1: And they're all different. So, and you've had lots of guests so far. Like, have you had the Red Cross on yet? But you've had Disaster.
3: We haven't had the Red Cross, I'm pretty certain. I don't think we've recorded that one.
1: Okay.
3: And, and we're looking right now. Wes has been reaching out to people in leadership positions inside and outside of the community that cover all topics on preparedness and what to count on and what to do during and after disasters, right? So he has a pretty wide swath of topics to kind of go do. And this isn't like a book on the topic where you start on page one and go through hundreds of pages and get to the end. So, you know, we kind of weave in and out of different topics based on what people are available to come and be interviewed.
0: That's
1: why
0: really interesting. Yeah.
1: And how would this show, Cascadia Strong Radio, be how would it appeal to my country cousins who live in Missouri? Why would they listen to it? I mean, because they have what?
0: They have tornadoes. They have disasters.
1: So you're talking a broader spectrum here of just disaster preparation, right?
3: Yeah, I think there can be some appeal to all different areas of the country. Obviously, out here, I think we just have a larger stack of what can actually happen because we're coastal. But, you know, the same thing is true when you go down to Louisiana, you go in the parts of Florida.
0: Hurricanes.
3: Yeah, so and I think one of the differences, too, though, is, for example, tornadoes in the areas I lived in the Midwest, in schools, they have drills, they have practices. And I believe they have that here for tsunamis as well. But the tornado is something that is real. And if you live in a tornado area, you have tornadoes that touch down. It's not a if they will, it's a win for tornadoes. Yeah. And Florida's had that for hurricanes. Mm-hmm. It's win.
1: Right.
2: You also have a lot of flooding on the Mississippi River. In 1927, they had a flood that was so bad. There are areas of the Mississippi River that were 60 miles wide.
1: Wow.
2: And it reached the levees.
1: Yeah.
2: It displaced thousands of people.
1: Right.
0: Oh, jeez.
1: Five years ago, across the Missouri River, right at Iowa and Missouri, it 12 miles wide.
3: Yeah.
1: It just flooded everything in it. It was amazing driving through that. It was closed down for 2 years.
3: You know, we're also prone to flooding in areas out here with the heavy rains that we get in a winter.
1: Right.
3: So we had Highway 101 north of us just kind of wash away by the Husqvarna Creek, if I pronounce that correctly.
2: They can actually do Brookings is quite isolated because if 199 slips, you know, you have Major Rock Slide,
1: going over to
2: get
1: the
2: last chance grade to the south, and what he was talking about, the north of here, you're in big trouble.
1: And how many rivers? You got the Checo River, you got the Smith River, you got the
0: Windchuck.
1: Yeah. Wow.
0: Klamath, yeah.
3: I'll just give you a brief example of when we had fires. I can't remember if it was 19 or 21. I was supposed to leave Medford Airport, and they had 199 closed. And it closed the night before I was going to leave.
0: Yeah.
3: And I had to make some phone calls to people who lived around here and said, what do I do? And I didn't know my options for something that simple. So, for example, I ended up flying out of Eugene. I called the airline, and I'm like, okay, I can get to Eugene in 4 hours. So there's a whole lot to say about knowing your options and how to operate when things go awry.
1: Okay. We will come back and ask questions as they spontaneously arise as we have this conversation, ongoing conversation. But I need to switch over to Mr. Zimmerman, or Zim as we affectionately call him.
3: All right.
1: And let's talk about what you've got on the pot there, Mr. Zim, tell us where you live and what your position is.
2: Well, I live in Brookings, and I'm in a very bad position.
1: Are you crouching a lot?
3: No, he lives near us.
1: Oh, he lives near us. That's a bad position. Yeah.
2: I crouch and hide.
0: Hi, guys.
1: What is your official position?
2: I am the president of the St. George Reef Lighthouse Preservation Society.
1: Wow. What a name. What a mouthful there. And how long have you been the president of the St. George Reef Lighthouse Preservation
2: Society? I've been involved with the board forever. Since 2018, and been the president for the last 4 years.
1: Wow, what a cool thing to do, because we're talking about that iconic lighthouse that Ray sees very well from his home. We almost see it.
0: We almost
1: home.
0: See
1: it. I think if we climbed up a ladder and got on the roof, we could see it.
0: Yeah,
1: we don't see the house in front of us, the roof. But and it is such a beautiful, incredibly lovely, iconic lighthouse that has so much history. So that's fabulous what you're doing.
0: Yeah, so that's the introduction of John Zimmerman here. But there's more to it. Wait, there's more. So John Zimmerman and our little co-host here, Jacques Kepner, you guys are going to co-host a new radio show called Lighthouse Radio. Imagine that.
1: We are?
2: News to me.
1: News to me. Wow.
0: You two, okay, I'll tell you. Okay. You two will be discussing famous, infamous, historic, iconic lighthouses.
1: Right.
0: Zim, cool, can you tell us about something rather? Give us a little intro of this interesting radio show coming up.
2: Well, it was actually Jacques' idea, and he approached me about it. And I tried to get out of it, but I couldn't. So,
3: kazoo music here.
1: I'm holding the kazoo right in my hand, but I'm not going to play it.
2: It's so sad. Anyway, I agreed to get involved with it. And I just looked up. There's only 18,600 lighthouses in the world.
1: Only 18,000.
0: You do 5,000. You'll be done in no time.
2: Yeah, so we have a rather deep bench of subject matter to deal with.
1: What? There's that many?
2: That's right. I just looked it up. I actually just looked it up.
1: Okay.
2: In the United States, there have been over 1,500 lighthouses built. There's 850 approximately that are still standing. And in Europe, there's many lighthouses as well. England has 70, Scotland has 200, and Ireland has 60.
0: Okay, wow. How many does Maine have?
2: Three. No.
1: No, 60, Maine. We don't,
2: 68.
1: How would you know that?
2: Because I don't have a life. That's what I. Yeah,
1: okay. Yeah. But tell us what state other than Kansas has the most. Lighthouses.
2: Michigan, 118.
1: Right, because they got the Great Lakes.
2: Mm-hmm. That's right.
1: When I first heard that, I said, no, that's wrong. We know Nebraska.
2: And I have never been to Michigan.
1: You've never been to Michigan?
2: I've never seen any of their lighthouses.
1: Have you been up there, Ray?
3: Yeah.
0: Have you seen the lighthouse?
3: I've seen a number of them. The state of Michigan coast and the Indiana coast is all very beautiful sand and beach towns, and they have lighthouses
1: wow,
3: all the way up
1: cool.
3: the coast.
1: Wow, how cool. You know, let's take a group trip back. That would be fun.
3: Road trip?
0: Oh, yeah, okay. Road trip.
1: Yeah, the fall road or the trip. Spring when it's not humid.
2: Sounds good to me.
1: Okay, so talking about, now we'll be talking each week on this half-hour show about these many wonderful lighthouses that feel, I think it's a very fascinating subject. But at the top of those will be the one that you are the president of, this St. George Reef Lighthouse. Now, we will mention it each week because it's worth mentioning. It's such an iconic.
0: Yeah, it is so
1: such
0: cool.
1: It was a dangerous, the most dangerous one ever built in America, right? And what was surely the most costly?
2: Yes, all of those things. More people lost their lives out there than any other lighthouse in the United States.
1: Wow.
2: It was the most expensive. It was almost double the next one down, which was Stand Rock in the Great Lakes. That was $750,000 in 10 years, over time, 10 years that they built it.
0: Wow.
2: And
1: how tall is the St. George Reef Lighthouse?
2: 146 feet.
1: How far off to sea is it?
2: About 6.5 miles.
1: So we could see it quite clearly. The best picture I've ever taken of it was from Ray's window upstairs with his binocular thing he has, a binocular
0: spotting
1: telescope.
0: Thing. Yeah.
1: And it came out fantastic. It's just so vividly stark out there.
2: They've got to get Ray out there.
1: Yeah, well, okay, that's another thing. How can you get out there? Can I just take my boat and go out there and land on the rock?
2: I wouldn't suggest it.
3: Why? You could swim.
2: Yeah, you could swim. Yeah. You won't make it. The sea lions would have you for an hors d'oeuvre.
1: Right. This is true, right? The sea lions will grab you, and if they don't, there's...
0: The orca.
2: Well, there's just no way it's not safe. You have to take... In the old days when they used to use a ship to bring people back and forth or a launch, they had a 90-foot derrick boom that was off the side of the rock, and they would pull the launch out of the water, literally.
1: Oh, my goodness. And that wasn't even safe, right?
2: No, they lost three people on that thing once when the line snapped.
1: And didn't the Coast Guard lose some people out there?
2: Those are the three people that they lost.
1: I mean, these are experienced swimmers. These are Coast Guard.
2: Well, they died of exposure before they can get to them. It's just minutes. You know, it's a really, really nasty chunk of real estate out there.
1: Okay, how tall is it?
2: The lighthouse?
1: Yeah.
2: Well, it's 146 to the center of the landing room and about 160 to the top.
1: And has a wave ever approached going...
2: It has.
1: Halfway?
2: And over the top. Numerous times.
1: You get that, folks.
2: Knocked out lantern panes, ran down the stairs. Yep.
0: We went actually out there a couple of months ago, whenever that was. And it was really
2: February.
0: Cool. In February. Yeah. Because the week before, there was a big storm and it kicked out three windows and two doors or such. And
2: three doors, three windows.
0: Three doors, three windows. When we came in, the kitchen did not have any windows, but it did have cardboard or something.
2: Well, before that, it had dead seagulls and 3 inches of water on the floor. That's about 80 feet above the water.
0: Right? Oh, that is amazing how high the water can go. Yeah. And we went there by helicopter. That's really the only way how you can get there.
2: Only practical way. There's no way that, the infrastructure is not there anymore to utilize the old conveyance. And B, there's not an insurance company on the planet that would cover us.
0: Right.
2: To do something like that.
1: Yeah.
2: So I just actually interviewed another lighthouse keeper 3 days ago that was stationed out there in the late 1960s. And he said he was in bed asleep and he woke up to come downstairs and see that the window had been knocked out and they were nailing plywood over the hole.
0: Oh, wow.
2: He didn't even hear it.
0: Oh, wow.
1: Okay, so that is fascinating. We will talk about it. One last question about the St. George Reef Lighthouse. If it's made of these massive granite stones that aren't moving anywhere, why does it need preserving? I mean, if the pyramids are still around.
2: Yes, the interior is not made of granite. You know, you've got wooden floors. You have a lot of ironwork that is wasting. Even with the granite stones, they have grouting in between. Mortar, you know, in between and so forth that need to be, repointed and so
0: machinery.
2: Forth.
0: I mean, there's all this machinery.
2: There's machinery as well, but it's the infrastructure, wiring, the plumbing, all that has to be constantly kept up. You want to remember they had four keepers out there all the time, spending their days painting anything that didn't move. Kept everything in apple pie order. And out there, the salt air is very unforgiving, so it has to be kept up.
3: When was this operational, or when did it cease?
2: Oh, it was first lit in 1892, and it was decommissioned in 1975, where they put a full-sized ocean buoy off the rock, which is no longer there. They don't even need that anymore.
1: Wow.
2: But
1: fascinating place.
2: Yeah, it was the last manned lighthouse on the West Coast.
0: So it just barely, was it in March it started sending out light signals again?
2: Yeah, we couldn't get out there, transportation issues, but we got out there and we got the light out working, and it's working now as we speak. So.
1: Okay, wow. we want to step into another realm real quickly because we got to hear about another one of your favorite, as you and I have been talking, you always talk about one of your favorite lighthouses, Ray, that's the Eddystone, as Ray and I mentioned it earlier. And it was the Eddystone. Did you have any questions about what this Eddystone lighthouse is?
3: Yeah, I'd like to hear about that. And especially if we're going to be doing this radio show, if we talk about 100 lighthouses per episode.
1: In a half hour.
3: That's like 180 episodes. I'm trying to do the math on this, and I'm thinking a half hour is just not enough.
1: Right.
3: I think these are all day.
1: 16,000? 18,000?
3: Yeah,
2: I don't want to put anybody to sleep.
1: You look perplexed a little bit over there.
2: Yeah. Now, the
1: tell us about Eddystone.
2: Europe has a lot of interesting lighthouses, and Eddystone is the oldest wave-washed lighthouse. Let me rephrase that. It was the first wave-washed lighthouse that was built on a rock offshore ever. And
0: wave-washed meaning it doesn't have a road going there?
2: Well, it was surrounded by water.
0: Oh, okay.
2: On an exposed rock. And they've had four lighthouses built out there. The first one was built in
1: 1698.
2: Fellow by the name of Henry Wood Stanley, and he wanted to be at that lighthouse, the greatest storm that ever was. And he was, and he wasn't. And neither was the lighthouse after the storm.
0: Oh, my
2: gosh. It was washed over to the side.
1: You know, the whole thing got crushed. Was it made
0: of
1: stone?
0: And he was in there?
2: Yes.
0: Oh.
1: The builder, he got perished. When was it? It was 1698, but when was it washed down?
2: 1703.
1: A few years later, 5 years
2: You've got to remember, they didn't have quick-setting cement in those days. They put a few iron rods in the rock. They built a stonework around it. It was very crude. It really was a very primitive building. One of the interesting stories regarding that lighthouse is at the time they were building Eddystone, the first one, France and Britain were in a war. And some French privateers stopped at the rock and grabbed Wood Stanley and imprisoned him in France. And the King of France was very irritated that they did that because, as he said, his quote was, "We're at war with England, not humanity." So he restored Wood Stanley to the light that they were building and gave him compensated him handsomely for it.
0: Wow.
2: Yeah.
0: That is a good story.
2: Anyway, the lighthouse was built. The first one was finished in 1698. They enlarged it in 1699. Didn't do any good, obviously.
0: Right.
2: It washed overboard. And then after that, in 1709, the second lighthouse was completed by a fellow by the name of John Rudyard. And interesting thing about the first two engineers is neither one of them knew anything about building lighthouses.
0: Oh, dang.
2: And the second lighthouse, instead of having all this gingerbread and things hanging off the side like the first one had, it was built like built it like you'd build a hull of a ship. And he had determined the problem with the lighthouse was that there wasn't a ballast holding it to the rock. So he'd sandwiched in granite and oak, granite, oak, granite, oak, all the way up until it got up to where the service rooms were. And the outside was lined with wood. And what would happen with that lighthouse is it lasted for 49 years, but the or 45 years, I think it was. Anyway, it had to have some repair work done, but it put up with the elements for all that time until it caught fire.
1: But only the wood part, and then it crumbled.
2: It worked its all the way down, and the keepers, the tide was out, so they were going lower and lower and lower. And one of the keepers was 94 years old, and he was looking up there with his mouth agape, and some of the leaded part of the cupola was hot, and molten lead went down his throat.
0: Oh.
2: Well, nobody believed him. They didn't see any burn marks. He died 12 days later, and they did an autopsy, and they found a big chunk of lead in his stomach.
0: Oh my
1: goodness gracious.
0: Wow.
2: The third lighthouse,
1: built on
2: the important
1: Stone
2: ones, was Smeaton. John Smeaton built the third lighthouse in 1759. He finished it. And that lighthouse was built, and it was basically the template of most wave-washed lighthouses. It has the base of it is coned out, or may have a set-off, and then it goes up, and it's tapers up to the top.
0: Mm-hmm.
2: And he built that lighthouse. And it lasted 123 years, from 1759 to 1882. And that lighthouse, the only reason why they replaced that was because underneath one side of the rock, below the lighthouse, foundation was being undermined. And every time a wave would hit the side of the lighthouse, it would shake precipitously. And so they decided they wanted to build a larger structure, so they went to a different rock. And by that time, they had
1: fast drying cement.
2: They had fast drying cement. They also knew how to build cofferdams and that type of thing, because they could find a rock that even during high tide they could, pump it out and build a base. And so they built the new lighthouse in 1882, and it still stands, still works. But the old lighthouse, which actually was on one of the early English coins, they actually, the locals wanted it preserved, and so they took the lighthouse down stone by stone. Now, remember, this is all dovetailed together and tree nails between the different courses and everything, and they took the thing apart down to the solid, and they took it ashore and re-erected on Plymouth Hoe, overlooking its successor out there.
0: Oh,
2: and
0: wow.
2: The stump, they call it Smeaton's Stump, is still out there on the rock.
1: Wow.
0: Have you been there?
2: I have not been there. That's on my list. I got a very long list of places to go.
3: This is going to be one heck of a show. I'm looking at it. John, you don't even have notes. You're just peeling this stuff right out of your memory.
2: Well, I don't have a life, awesome. So I read about lighthouses.
0: Oh, wow.
2: I wrote these in case I would forget.
3: I think we're only going to be able to do 50 lighthouses a show, so that means 360 episodes.
2: God, help better us. Talk like an auctioneer.
1: And I'm not going to be joking throughout this show.
0: Good luck on that. What is your position then? What do you do during the show?
1: I don't know.
2: He's going to feed me through the cage with a stick.
1: I'll be feeding him the questions and keeping him on track.
0: I can tell
3: how this is going to go. So, you know the topic deeply, obviously, in the breadth of it. And then Tony will just turn Jacques' mic off so the jokes don't go through.
1: Damn it. Darn it.
2: I just want to make sure.
3: So, Tony, that was a hint, you know?
0: Well, I just sit here across from Zim and just like listening and wow. And it's
3: amazing.
2: They all have an interesting story. I mean, every lighthouse does. I mean, really, you just go along the Oregon coast. Every lighthouse, either they've had keepers have been there for a lot of years, or they've raised families through two or three generations where they've been stationed at the lighthouse, or they've gone out and saved lives. And
0: so, how do you actually structure the show? Will you have the history and all, or something that is interesting, or do you have an old one, a new one, an old world, a new world?
1: We're not sure yet. I think we'll just start with what's the oldest on the West Coast. What's the oldest?
2: Alcatraz.
1: So right there, right, and he knows the Alcatraz.
2: Yeah, that's the original one. Was built in 1954. The one you see now is built in 1909. It's the second one. They built a prison. It got in the way of the light.
1: When did it first light up? Way back in the day.
2: 1854.
1: Okay, 1854.
0: Yeah. Whoa.
1: So that was on the West Coast. Of course, they predate that by quite a ways back east.
2: Yeah, Boston Light, 1716.
1: 1716 for Boston. Like then there's
0: that's
1: Sandy
0: only 100
1: Hook.
0: And some years after.
3: I'm going to propose for the show the ones when I used to vacation in Michigan on Lake Michigan, Big Sable Point Lighthouse in Ludington, Michigan, which is a big kind of maritime town, and then Little Sable Point Lighthouse, which I used to be on the beach often. It's near a town called Pescadero, which is south of Ludington, not too far.
0: Yep. You know them, Zim?
2: I've not seen them, but I've definitely heard of Big Sable.
0: Wow,
3: That way I could be recording and learning.
1: We will also do our research and talk about some ancient, long-gone lighthouses, like the Lighthouse of Alexandria.
2: Yeah, that was actually that's where the term pharology came from. They called it the Pharos of Alexandria.
1: Wow.
2: Pharology, lighthouse, you know. Wow. And then there's stories about Augustin Fresnel, who designed the lens, the Frenchman that was the optics guy.
0: And how he designed other lenses too, right?
2: Well, he was the one that masterminded the Fresnel lens, the technology to build Fresnel lenses.
0: Oh, I see. Okay.
1: Now, you just came back from a trip up to Washington State where you were, because of your prestige and your big, because you're the president of the Preservation Society, you know, they took good care of you, right? And you stayed at a lighthouse.
2: Yeah, Point Wilson. That's not too far from where Floyd Sheldon, the keeper at St. George in 1952, where he lives. And I have done numerous interviews with him. And he was also stationed at Point Wilson in Washington. And talk about a really interesting guy to talk to about not just lighthouses, but he was also ran a couple of the lifeboat stations and did over 3,000 missions going out to the ocean and saving people's lives.
1: Wow, how old is he?
2: 94.
1: Wow.
2: Yeah.
1: Right. They got these great, great stories. And then you worked on a lighthouse in San Francisco Bay, or actually San Pablo Bay, right?
2: Yeah, East Brother Island Lighthouse.
1: East Brother Island. Wow,
2: yeah.
1: What a trip.
2: I was really privileged to be involved with some really interesting people that were involved with that lighthouse. One, my old friend Walter Fanning, who's gone to his reward, He was actually born in 1909 at the Yerba Buena Island Lighthouse, which is where the Bay Bridge meets.
1: Right,
2: in the
1: Yerba Buena, right? That and Treasure Island.
2: Yeah, and his grandfather, Coford, was lightkeeper there, and then later on out at East Brother Lighthouse in 1914. And Aldi used to go out there and fish for stripers when he was a kid. Wow. Fast forward, he became the head of the Monday morning crew that was involved with restoring the lighthouse. And I'd be honest about it, all the really hard work was done before I got involved. But he had all these old guys going out there driving nails and swinging hammers and getting the job done.
1: And they told the stories
2: amazing.
1: To you years
2: oh,
1: later.
2: Oh, yeah. Just loved it.
1: Right.
2: Yeah, just loved it.
1: You don't swear, do you?
2: All the time.
1: All the time,
2: just
1: not on the air. Right. Good. Got to keep that in mind. Yeah. Also, we will talk about the ancient, maybe any haunted ones. There's so many things to talk about. Well, listen, it's been a pleasure talking to both you gentlemen. The hour has gone by like snap. It's over. Ray with Cascadia,
0: Strong Radio.
1: Really look forward to working with you and your expertise.
2: Can't wait to listen to his shows.
1: Right?
2: Yeah, absolutely.
1: Yeah, and it will be fun. Dr. Gigi's been a guest on it. Wes and Ray already interviewed her on, you know, preparation and what to expect. That's where I first heard the words crush injury, because something falls upon you, breaks your leg. That's called a crush injury. And then, John, thank you. I look forward to working with you in the near future. Can't wait for that.
2: I'm excited about it. Thanks for coming.
1: Are we done?
0: Well, we have. Well, you know what time it is.
1: Well, we don't have time for
0: fun time corner. Yes, we do.
1: Oh,
0: we have almost a minute.
1: More jokes.
0: Yeah, I have, because I have quotes.
1: Okay.
0: All right. When people talk, listen completely. Most people never listen.
1: Oh, about ears. Yeah. Okay.
0: Yeah.
1: One more.
0: We have two ears and one mouth, so that we can listen twice as much as we speak.
1: Very nice. Okay. Mm-hmm. I told Dr. Gigi that her panties look too tight and are too revealing, and she told me to wear my own. I don't need earplugs. I don't need earplugs. I need ear walls.
0: Okay. Don't get that?
1: Oh,
0: okay. Voltaire said, the ear is the avenue to the heart.
1: Okay, cool. All right, I think that's about it.
0: Okay, I have one more from Adele.
1: Okay.
0: I don't make music for eyes. I make music for ears.
1: I make music to you with love from the heart.
0: Okay, everybody.
1: Okay. All right,
0: you have been listening to the Doc and Jacques Radio Show on KCIW 100.7 FM in Brookings, Oregon. We hope you enjoyed the show as much as we have learning about these guys and the new radio shows.
1: Yeah, thanks, John Zimmerman and Zim and Ray Simon. Indeed, peace and prosperity, everybody out there. We just saw
0: Tony
1: Durso. He's up next. If you want to hear something good, listen on in. Thank you so much. We'll be back next week. Can't wait.
0: Bye.
3: 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Yeah, I think the white house show.
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6: W News reporting is made possible in part from the generosity of Robert Silky O'Sullivan. Silky O'Sullivan loves truth, justice, silly words, and his late wife, Alice. 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
7: 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Today we're living through one of the fastest periods of change in modern history. AI is transforming industries. Markets are shifting. Entire business models are being reinvented. And what worked yesterday may not work tomorrow. And in times like these, there's one question that separates those who thrive from those who struggle. How do you keep moving forward when life doesn't go according to plan? Not when things are easy, not when the market is growing, not when everyone believes in you, but when the odds seem stacked against you. Today's guest knows that journey firsthand. He was abandoned at birth, raised in South Central Los Angeles, diagnosed with a degenerative bone disease and told he might never walk properly. Yet he refused to let someone else's prediction become his reality. 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Today, we're talking about resilience, accountability, leadership vision, and what it takes to develop what he calls championship DNA. Joining us today is Eric Bailey. Let's bring him on the show. Hi, Eric. Welcome to the Tony D'Urso Show.
8: Well, good morning. How are you? Might be morning here, but not sure what is where you are or your viewers, but it's a beautiful morning here in Brisbane, Australia.
7: For sure, it's a very beautiful day. There's no doubt about it.